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2: 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They are attempting to silence the boycott and burden the Palestine Solidarity Campaign with heavy legal cost. 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We call on Philip Kravitz to publicly denounce these actions and withdraw his support. 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

0: and pray in the small watches of the morning, it would be an additional prayer or spiritual profit for thee. Soon will thy Lord raise thee to a station of praise and glory. Say, O my Lord, let my entry be by the gate of truth and honor, and likewise my exit by the gate of truth and honor. And grant me from thy presence an authority to aid me. And say, truth has now arrived and falsehood perished, for falsehood is by its nature bound to perish. Verily Allah Most High has spoken the truth.
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2: The struggle against Cape Union Mart and its owner, Philip Kravitz, is heading to the High Court in June. They are attempting to silence the boycott and burden the Palestine Solidarity Campaign with heavy legal cost. 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
1: Assalamu alaikum wa rahmatullahi wa barakatuh. You know, after 20 years of being an imam and a servant leader in the community and working with youth and different men alike, there's always a question that I get from them and it never fails. Sheikh, how do I become a better Muslim? But what's so powerful is that Allah subhanahu wa ta'ala has given us the framework of how to become better Muslims. We don't need to resort to all the time self-help books from self-help gurus, etc. Although they may be beneficial, we should know that it should complement what Allah subhanahu wa ta'ala has given us throughout the Quran and the Sunnah, the Messenger of Allah sallallahu alaihi wasallam. And why is it important for a man to understand this? It's because when he uses this, being the Quran and the understanding of the Prophet sallallahu alaihi wasallam and his practices, this is what gives him the proper anchor and foundation on how to live his life as a Muslim, and particularly how to embody prophetic masculinity. In the next few minutes, I'll show you what Allah subhanahu wa ta'ala has already placed within your hands. It's just up to you to take it and to try your best to live by it. Number one, the Quran is that which you need as your source of life. And I literally mean your source of life. I'm not talking about like food or anything that brings your heart back, like a resuscitation or anything of that nature. But when talking about your life, talking about your soul, that which needs a form of nourishment, that which needs guidance. And from that, everything else really trickles down. Because if you have no soul, or your soul is given to other than Allah subhanahu wa ta'ala, it is going to be resorting to something that is deficient. And that's why Allah subhanahu wa ta'ala says in the Quran, إِنَّ هَذَا الْقُرْآنَ يَهْدِي لِلَّتِي هِيَ أَقْوَمْ. That verily Allah subhanahu wa ta'ala says, verily the Quran guides to that which is upright. And what's beautiful about this verse is that he says aqwam, meaning that it is the preferable, or that which is the best. Saying that there may be other ways that have strength and that have a means of guidance, or that have the means of uprightedness, but know for a fact that the Quran is that which calls to that which is most upright, the most upright. When you want to find the ultimate source of guidance, you turn to the Quran. I mean, everything you need to know about in the Quran, jumlatan wa tafsilan, whether it is something that is a generality which may need extraction from scholarship, or whether it is something that is specific that you understand immediately when reading it, the Quran provides that. So when we look at the purpose, for example, as we talk about men, the most important thing for man is to have purpose. And for him having purpose, this is what gives him the direction. The direction emanates from his purpose. And his purpose is, as Allah subhanahu wa ta'ala says in the Quran, وَمَا خَلَقَتُ الْجِنَّ وَالْإِنسَ إِلَّا لِيَعْبُدُونَ, that I have not created the jinn, the spirits, and mankind except that they worship me. So he knows that his ultimate purpose of existence, why is he here, is to worship Allah. How does he worship Allah? He has the guidelines from the practices of the Prophet, peace and blessings be upon him. Although the instructions are in the Quran, how we embody it and live it is in the Prophet sallallahu alaihi wasallam. The Prophet, peace and blessings be upon him's wife, described him as the walking Quran. He was someone that always embodied the Quran. So when one man wants to understand his purpose, don't make the mistake of relying on things of this world, whether it's getting a job, whether it's getting a good house, whether it's providing for all of my family. These are all, we could say, micro purposes, but the macro purpose, the ultimate reason, everything that you do, from the house, the job, the family, the parents, society, all of those things should fall under the worship of Allah. So whatever I do and whatever choices I make in regards to all of these things, my primary concern for making that choice is Allah pleased with it? That's what's meant by Allah's verse when he says that he has not created jinn and man except that they worship him. So worship is a choice. Worship is an action. Firstly, knowing that that is your purpose. Secondly, we're looking at the Quran. It's your character. And what's so amazing about the Quran, subhanAllah, is that the more one reads it, the more the individual, the man, has an opportunity to let the message of Allah pierce his heart and open his heart and make him someone that only fears Allah and only has ultimate submission, fear, love, honor, respect, awe. All of these things are directed towards Allah subhanahu wa ta'ala. The Quran is one of the strongest means to strengthen, to establish those means of worship and that relationship, and then to further strengthen it. And when the man consistently goes back to the Quran, he is consistently seeking the respect of Allah subhanahu wa ta'ala, the love of Allah subhanahu wa ta'ala, which will nourish his soul and make him a better, stronger, much more honorable man. And it will make him humble as well. Allah subhanahu wa ta'ala says in the Quran about the Prophet, peace and blessings be upon him, وَإِنَّكَ لَعَلَى خُلُقٍ عَظِيمٍ. And verily, you have been given the lofty manners. And when he says ala, ala means folk, it means on top, which could be understood that his manners are the epitome of manhood, the epitome of exemplar character, being someone that is a good example of mankind on this earth, even for women, for all of humanity. Rahmatan lil alamin, a mercy for all of mankind. So without a doubt, the Quran is that which is a seed and is a means of becoming a person of good character. As the Prophet Allah subhanahu wa ta'ala mentions, that khuluq is azim. It is magnificent. It is great. So when one finds himself angry, when one finds himself even saddened at times, and that sadness could lead to despair of his family, he doesn't feel that he's enough. He doesn't feel that he's getting the respect that he needs. But he knows, because he knows his purpose, he always resorts back to the word of Allah subhanahu wa ta'ala. And he reads, for example, the chapter of Yusuf alayhi salam, how his own brothers plotted against him, and realizing that that plot was a plan from Allah subhanahu wa ta'ala, because in the end of the day, Yusuf was put in a position of honor and magnificence to where they had to come back to him. And on top of that, he had the opportunity to seek revenge from his own blood brothers that tried to kill him. But what did he do? He was patient. We see the manners of Yaqub alayhi salam, the father of Joseph, Yusuf alayhi salam, realizing that his sons plotted to kill his other son. But what did he say? Fasabrun jameel. A beautiful, beautiful patience, character. Reading these stories feeds the heart and needs that nourishment, because it may have been empty and void of the message of Allah subhanahu wa ta'ala. Thirdly, when looking at this beautiful Quran, we see how Allah subhanahu wa ta'ala, you know, throughout the Quran, when he's speaking particularly to men, he speaks particularly to women, and he speaks to both of them together. There's a universal relationship, responsibility, but it's important for the man to know, and the woman to know as well, that someone's right is someone else's responsibility. Let's start from Allah subhanahu wa ta'ala. He has the right to be worshipped, for example. If he has that right to be worshipped, it leaves us with the responsibility to worship him. How do we worship him? By looking at the message initially in the Quran and seeing how it's manifest in the life of the Prophet sallallahu alaihi wasallam. So the Quran gives you and expresses the importance of responsibility. For example, Allah subhanahu wa ta'ala says, the controversial verse that many of us, unfortunately, qadr Allah, may find as problematic when speaking about it, where Allah says, "Ar-rijalu qawwamuna 'ala an-nisa'i." The verse continues, where Allah says, "Men are protectors and providers of women." And this is controversial at times, because sometimes men will be irresponsible when saying that, yes, we have total authority over women, to where it makes women feel objectified, or the man in his i'tiqad, in his belief that women are just objects, which we've seen take place in earlier societies, which can be remnants of evolution and social Darwinism. But the Muslim, when looking at this verse, we understand at times women may objectify or may abuse this verse and use it incorrectly by saying that I don't have to obey my husband. I don't have to listen to him. The man that understands his purpose in life is to worship Allah. And he tries his best to worship Allah by following the Prophet sallallahu alaihi wasallam. He recognizes that by looking at the Sunnah of the Messenger of Allah, which brings forth his character, how he treated his wives. He understands how the Prophet sallallahu alaihi wasallam said, "Rifqan bil qawarir, istawsu bin nisa'i khayran." Now the Prophet sallallahu alaihi wasallam said, "Gentle, be gentle with these fragile vessels, women." Not belittling them, but looking at them for who they are, how Allah has created them, and that is the best of creation. How Allah subhanahu wa ta'ala mentions that, and with that knowledge, the Prophet sallallahu alaihi wasallam said, treat your women kindly. From this, he understands the verse of his responsibilities over women, that he has to protect and provide for them because they are the seeds, subhanAllah, of the nation. When he understands this holistically, he doesn't resort to some pill. He doesn't resort to some guru that may have some right descriptions, but the wrong prescription. Allah gives you the right description and the right prescription. So looking at his responsibilities, he takes his responsibilities from the Quran, from Allah subhanahu wa ta'ala, and the Sunnah, the Messenger of Allah sallallahu alayhi wa sallam. The fourth thing that the Quran subhanahu wa ta'ala, the Quran gives you as a roadmap and a guidance for the life of a man is that it gives you a mission. It gives you a mission. It's not as though, you know, subhanAllah, we become Muslim and we're men and we're just in the masjid and we pray. And when you ask us what we want to do in life, we don't know. No, Islam doesn't leave you with that. Islam gives you the foundation of worshiping Allah subhanahu wa ta'ala. Okay, I recognize that God is a creator. There's no one that is like him. He is unlike his creation. I fear him mostly. And if anything contradicts that connection that I have with Allah subhanahu wa ta'ala, I leave it and I abandon it. La ilaha illallah. I have that total understanding of la ilaha illallah to the degree to where if my parents call me to do any type of polytheistic practices, I leave that off and I disobey them in that regard in order to obey Allah. Nothing contradicts my obedience with Allah subhanahu wa ta'ala. I don't allow it within my actions to be of that which contradicts that beautiful, beautiful belief. The mission here is how, when I live my life, that everything that I do is in accordance to what Allah wants. The mission here is to be an abd, is to be a servant of Allah. And recognizing being a servant of Allah is the most honorable thing in my life. When we look at what manhood is, it's always brute force and intensity, without a doubt. There is a place in Islam and in our fitrah to be forceful, to have intensity, to exhibit strength, to be competitive, but it's in the right place at the right time. How do we find out how to manifest that? Through the life of the Prophet, peace and blessings be upon him, and the message of the Quran. For example, in the Quran, Allah subhanahu wa ta'ala says, when he speaks about Isa alayhi salam, giving us a further example of the mission. When we see Isa, Jesus, his mission was to do what? Was to call people to Allah. But the first thing, how did he introduce himself as a baby in front of the people? When people were accusing his mother of something that was unlike her, Allah says that Isa said, قَالَ إِنِّي عَبْدُ اللَّهِ آتَانِيَ الْكِتَابَ وَجَعَلَنِي نَبِيًّا. He said that verily, I am a servant of Allah. He has given me the book and he has made me a prophet. The mission is to live your life as an Abdullah. The mission is to live your life as someone that serves the creator of the heavens and the earth. How do they do that? Through the actions that have been given to them, the statements, the practices, and approvals of the messengers, and the last of them being Muhammad, peace and blessings be upon him. When one makes that their mission, they will fulfill their responsibilities, they will be a person of character, and they will understand and live their purpose. This is how the Quran serves as a roadmap, for lack of better words, for the man to be a masculine, honorable man in this life that Allah will be pleased with in the next, inshallah. Point number two is that the Quran requires action, not just recitation. You know, subhanAllah, it's reassuring, comforting, and motivating when I go to these Quran competitions. You know, many of us have been to the Quran competitions. You know, you may be leaving from the Maghrib prayer and you see that they're setting up the tables and the kids are coming rushing in with their thobes and they have their Qurans with them and their hats and they're all sitting in the back right or back left side of the masjid. I remember one time I was sitting there and I said, you know what, let me sit and just listen. You see these little kids coming up and reciting the Quran. And you know that 90% of them, if not all of them, don't understand what's being recited. That's what's very interesting and motivating, being that they can recite this book and sound so beautiful, reciting it beautifully. Well, if someone that was not Muslim was to come in to hear that, they would ask that child, what are you reciting? And they don't say, I don't know, which makes it more beautiful that they don't know what they're reciting. But the problem is when the parents of these children make that the goal, they make that the goal, they use it as a trophy. that my child has memorized the Quran and he's going to lead people in Salat al-Tarawih, you know, the prayers after the Isha prayer in Ramadan, where we pray 8 or 20 units of prayer. And that's the goal and the motivation. La. That should not be the goal and motivation. That can be a micro goal, a small goal, but the ultimate goal is to understand the word of Allah and to know that you could be from the people of the Quran, being those that gets lunahu haqqa tilawatihi, as Allah subhanahu wa ta'ala says, that they are those that recite and give the recitation its right. And as scholars have mentioned, that those are the people that act upon the verses. Ahl al-Quran, as Ibn al-Abbas mentioned, huma ladina ya'maluna bimuqtada ayati, the ones that act upon the verses, what the verses entail, they exemplify those verses. And that's why the second point is so profound, because I'll bring you one verse from the Quran where Allah subhanahu wa ta'ala says, inna Allaha la yughayyiru ma biqawmin hatta yughayyiru ma bi anfusihim, that Allah subhanahu wa ta'ala does not change what's in a people, in a nation, until they change what is within themselves. This is paramount for a man to look at himself in the mirror and to hold himself accountable. When you recite those verses of the Quran, are they a means of internal change, of spiritual change? Are they a means for you to look in the mirror and you say, you know what, subhanAllah, I say Alhamdulillah Rabbil Alameen. But what does Alhamd mean? Why am I praising Allah? I'm praising Allah for what he can do. What has he done for me? Am I thankful for what he's done for me? Or am I always looking at the negative? Am I reciting these verses over and over again? And subhanAllah, as the Prophet Sallallahu Alaihi Wasallam said, وَالْقُرْآنُ حُجَّةٌ لَكَ أَوْ عَلَيْكَ, and the Quran is an argument for you, or it can be an argument against you. What is the Quran that I'm reciting? Guide me to the straight path. اِهْدِنَا الصِّرَاطَ الْمُسْتَقِيمَ. Am I seeing the guidance time and time again, and I'm not taking that guidance? Am I just someone that's just reciting it, memorizing it, and not trying my best to live by it? This is where it's important to understand that the Quran is a means of action. It is a message from Allah for you to act upon. It is not just something that is there for recitation. It is not something that is there for the Quran to just be up on a shelf and collect dust, as many of us say. But really, is the dust in our minds? Is there dust in our actions? The dust from the ninth month of the Islamic calendar, in that month of Ramadan, 5 months after Ramadan, there's dust in my actions, meaning that I'm not performing Salat al-Witr. I went back to lying. I went back to raising my voice in my children, at my family, when I know that there's guidance that Allah has given me. Am I holding myself accountable in that regard? Am I looking at those verses? Even though I may pray 5 times a day, but I'm still abusive to my wife, to my friends, to my husband. I'm racist in my thought. I'm misogynist. I look at women as a piece of meat. I downplay people that aren't good at physical ability, mental ability, financial ability. He's not making as much money as I am, or I'm jealous because he's making more money than I am. Am I using the Quran as a means to cleanse my heart, which will further cleanse my actions? Because if I don't, Allah doesn't change the state of a people until they change what is within themselves. It requires action. It requires effort. Always look at yourself and hold yourself accountable. And point number three, I'll just start with the verse, subhanAllah, where Allah subhanahu wa ta'ala mentions in numerous verses in the Quran, after A'udhu billahi minash shaitani rajeem, where he says, فَلَا وَرَبِّكَ لَا يُؤْمِنُونَ حَتَّى يُحَكِّمُوكَ فِي مَا شَجَرَ بَيْنَهُمْ ثُمَّ لَا يَجِدُوا فِي أَنفُسِهِمْ حَرَجًا مِمَّا قَضَيْتَ وَيُسَلِّمُوا تَسْلِيمًا. That the sunnah is the way to apply the Quran in real life. When looking at the life of the Prophet, peace and blessings be upon him, we see where Allah subhanahu wa ta'ala says, Wallahi, they will not believe until they use you as a judge in their differences, or what they differ in. Fima shajara bainahum. And what's so deep about this is that Allah doesn't leave it there. He tells you what? That they will not believe until they use you as a judge from what they may have arguments in or differ in. And then they don't find any haraj. They don't find any hardship. They don't find any tightness in their heart from what you have judged or what you have chosen to be the ruling. And they submit a healthy submission, meaning that there may be some things that the Prophet sallallahu alaihi wasallam does or did that It was uneasy in your heart. But that requires a process. As we mentioned in the second point, that change will require a process. Change will require a process. Understanding that you as a man have to spend on your family, or that you have to get up in the morning and pray when it's cold and make wudu. Why do I have to wash up to pray? No, the man submits to himself to Allah, submits himself to practice of the sunnah of the Messenger of Allah, sallallahu alayhi wa sallam, and that's how he changes himself. But firstly, to understand the authority of the sunnah in his life is a means of making him more humble. So when he looks at the sunnah of the Messenger of Allah, sallallahu alayhi wa sallam, he aligns his schedule with the life of the Prophet sallallahu alayhi wa sallam. When the Prophet sallallahu alayhi wa sallam would wake up for tahajjud, for example, and he would pray, hatta yatafattarat qadamah, you know, until his heels would crack, and he would cry profusely to where tears would shed down and drip from his beard. And when he was asked about this, they said, "Oh, Messenger of Allah, you're praying and your previous sins and future sins are forgiven." What was his response? A response of humility. Afala akunu abdan shakuran? Shall I not be a thankful slave? When a man looks at this and he understands that I'm supposed to live my purpose by showing gratitude to Allah. Are you waking up in the middle of the night, the last third of the night? Is the majority of your week waking up in the last third of the night trying to pray salatul tahajjud, as is mentioned in the Prophet sallallahu alaihi wasallam mentions here? Are you trying your best to pray fajr and isha in the masajid? Are you praying at the masjid? These are questions to hold yourself accountable. And that's what a man does. He holds himself accountable. He doesn't point the finger at other people. He looks at my schedule, my daily actions. What am I doing to become better? I don't look at other people. I look at myself before looking at anyone else. Daily, on a daily schedule, how much of the sunnah of the Messenger of Allah sallallahu alaihi wasallam am I practicing within myself? What do I learn? What am I learning about the life of the Prophet sallallahu alaihi wasallam? Am I reading like one hadith a day, or a hadith a week, or something? Am I feeding my soul the implementation of revelation, meaning the life of the Prophet Muhammad, peace and blessings be upon him? This is what is important when looking at this third point of understanding the authority of the sunnah and practicing it in my life and cultivating that discipline within my life. Because we have to understand, the more that we practice the sunnah of the Messenger of Allah sallallahu alaihi wasallam, by default, you will be practicing discipline. You will be cultivating discipline in your life. The Prophet, peace and blessings be upon him, mentioned, If there was a river in front of the houses of all of you, and you were to wash in it five times a day, would there be any dirt on you? The companion said, no. He said, this is like the prayers, is that it washes away previous sins from prayer to prayer. That consistency. And in this particular situation, the prayer, which is the second pillar of Islam, praying five times a day, that will cultivate discipline. And that brings so many opportunities to humble yourself in front of Allah. And that humility that you have as a result of five times a day detaching from the world and connecting to your Lord in the way that the Prophet sallallahu alaihi wasallam did, that is what will make you stronger. We all say we love the Messenger of Allah. He was the best statesman, the best so-and-so, but he was disciplined. He was someone that cultivated discipline in his life because of his allegiance to the revelation, his responsibility of living the revelation and calling people to it, his character that people saw and knew him for, which made him a person of honor and respect, and people wanted to follow him and his message. Are you going to be that person? Are you going to be the person that when they see you at work, they say, man, you pray every time at lunch. I've seen you pray two times at work every day. Why? Why is that? And they find out that it's a connection to God. Why aren't you having lunch with us? You know, every time this year, we don't eat or drink, right? We stay away. Why? Because it's a godly command, and it's about controlling your desires and controlling yourself. When a man hears that, he can do nothing but respect you. When he looks at the person that you're following and the person that you hold into high regard, peace and blessings be upon him. And you tell him that this was the same as Jesus and Moses and maybe prophets that he concurs with and knows with and acknowledges and respects as he grew up respecting. And he sees that the son of the messenger of Allah sallallahu alaihi wasallam is the same, but it's been modified. When they see you at work like that, that's going to leave a long lasting impression. It may not be at that moment, but it may be later in life to where when they meet someone else, another Muslim that compliments what you were doing, what kind of effect is that going to leave? So there you have it. That's how you become a better Muslim. And this sounds so cliche, but really the way to become a better Muslim is stick to the book of Allah and the sunnah of the messenger of Allah sallallahu alaihi wasallam. And that's how you become a better man, a better Muslim, someone that'll have a rippling effect on people that are around them. But most importantly, that is how one comes closer to Allah as the man that Allah wants him to be. May Allah bless you, brothers, and I'll see you soon. As-salamu alaykum wa rahmatullahi wa barakatuh.

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3: Men are caretakers of women. And that is the first point that we need to take into consideration instead of men being abusers of women.
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June 16. 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Honoring the past, confronting the present, building the future.

A very good morning, assalamu alaikum, and welcome to News Reviews and Analysis. It is NRA, the program with the views that hit the news. A Thursday morning with a southeaster that is certainly bringing disruptive wind speeds to parts of Cape Town. If you're out in Beaufort West, George, Knysna, that part of the world this morning, it's terribly cold on account of a cold front that's rolling through that area. Beaufort West, for instance, today will only be at a high of 10 degrees Celsius. That's how cold it is on that side of the world. Another cold front, one of those intense ones, just passing through the Garden Route at the moment. Thankfully, not much of that's going to come here to Cape Town, and we're still on par for some very light rain next week, Tuesday. Other than that, a southeaster wind today with cool weather in the mother city, a comprehensive weather report coming your way very shortly, but welcome to the 4th of June. It corresponds with the 17th of Dhul Hijjah, 1447. I am Tashreeq Trubadi. Joining me this morning on technical, Tariq Saleh and Rukeya Siri will be bringing you the news very shortly. Khalil Kathrad is still not with us. He's had an injury to his leg and he having to require some medical assistance, and so he's in recovery for that. And so he will probably be with us in, I don't even think next week, probably the week thereafter. So you're going to have to just stick it out with myself between now and 9 o'clock every for the next couple of days. Coming up in just a bit, the U.S. trading tariff is expiring. The Trump administration is pushing for another round of those tariffs against several nations, including South Africa. Trade in Bitcoin must be subjected to South Africa's foreign trade laws, so declares the Treasury. And inside Africa this morning, we take a look at Kenya's President, William Ruto, who's currently visiting South Africa. And then as Western imperialism seeks to assert itself, how can the global South achieve unity to counter its effects? That coming up at 8 o'clock as we bring you the latest news, weather, traffic, markets and a whole lot more. It is NRA on Radio 786, the program with the views that hit the news on the station where I hope you feel and can hear the difference. All right, we are going to, of course, as we move on now to 12 minutes before 7 o'clock in our AN Radio 786, a reminder that coming up June 16th, we will be bringing you youth-led programming, but throughout this month, we'll be reflective of the events that led up to June the 16th, and, throughout the day on Radio 786, we'd like to hear where you were, what your experiences were, or even if you were born thereafter, what impact June 16th left on you, and if you keen to share, do send me a voice note in on 0786 10 11 12. Explosive testimony yesterday at the Madlanga Commission of Inquiry with a cop that does look pretty suspicious for alleged criminal behavior. That continues in part today and all expectations ahead of tomorrow, where General Sinona, who is the head of the Hawks in KZN, will likely come and reappear. And he has lots to answer for, particularly after the testimony earlier this week of a warrant officer within the Hawks was appears to have

0: sidelined by Sinona himself in an effort to protect drug peddlers. So that I'm certain will be quite a center point of discussion to General Sinona when he does return to the Madlanga Commission tomorrow. So quite looking forward to that. In the meantime, let's take a look at what's happening in the traffic.
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0: All right, let's have a look at what's happening on the roads this morning. There is a stationary bus into inbound at Liesbeek. The left lane has been closed, so please do have a look out for that. Then Clarence Drive on the R44 remains closed due to small to medium rocks that are in the road on the mountain side to Royals. So please do be careful if you are in that vicinity. There is the N1 inbound and outbound at the Huguenot Tunnel that has been reopened for all motor vehicles after the terrible winds of yesterday, and there's a motor vehicle accident on Sable Service Road before the N7. All lanes are open, but please do have a look out for that. The usual congestion on the R300 northbound at Old Powell Road, including at the N1 inbound ramp, and then on the N7 southbound at the N1 inbound ramp. There's, you can expect delays over there as well. If there's anything that I've missed, let me know on 0786 10 11 12.
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0: Let's have a look at the South African weather services for today, indicating, of course, that a southeaster will be blowing in Cape Town, partly cloudy with rain for Durban with a high of 24 degrees, in Johannesburg a 17 degrees Celsius today with a low of 2 degrees this morning, Gqeberha high of 16 degrees with Bloemfontein a low of 4 with a high of 14 degrees. Coming back to Cape Town, a sunny day is expected with a southeasterly wind reaching speeds of up to 26 kilometers per hour. Temperatures should range from a low of 8 to a high of 18 degrees.
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0: All right, let's have a look at the markets at the moment. The US dollar is costing 16.30 at this time. The Chinese yuan, 2.40. One British pound will cost you 21.85. A euro, 19.15. The Turkish lira still low at 36 cents for one Turkish lira, and 4.39 are required for one Saudi rial. The Brent crude oil currently trading somewhere at $109 per barrel. It's still, quite high, with no indications of a settlement, with more skirmishes and exchanges of fire between the United States and the Islamic Republic of Iran, with Iran recently having hit, locations in Kuwait. That is, again, why we went from $95 per barrel to around $109 per barrel at the moment. Gold is trading up at 72,800 rand per ounce, and silver 1,220 rand per ounce. Today's silver is trading slightly flat, with it currently in at 1,220 rand per ounce. All right, that's a look at your markets. The latest of the developments in exchange rates coming your way just before 8 o'clock this morning.
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10: Assalamu alaikum and good morning. I am Rukaya Siriya.
8: Some 900 Mozambican nationals have left South Africa through the Lebombo port of entry amid rising fears among African immigrants of their safety. According to the Border Management Authority, BMA, about 350 of them came from the Lindela holding facility and were transported by the Department of Home Affairs through its deportation program. The remaining individuals travelled from Mossel Bay. This was facilitated by the Mozambican High Commission. Scores of Mozambicans fled from the Western Cape town following the murder of two Mozambican nationals. They were reportedly killed during anti-immigrant unrest and arson attacks in the Asla Park informal settlement. The Border Management Authority, BMA spokesperson Memi Mokgotsi.
10: 17 individuals who had previously entered South Africa legally were found to have overstayed their authorized period of stay in the country. 38 minors formed part of the group and were processed with the assistance of the Department of Social Development to ensure compliance with all applicable child protection and cross-border movement requirements. 7 individuals were not permitted to depart following immigration processing and verification. These cases included individuals who did not meet the prescribed requirements for cross-border movement, individuals whose nationality or immigration status required further processing and verification, and cases involving minors where the required supporting documentation was not available.
8: The Border Management Authority, BMA spokesperson Memi Mokgotsi. The governments of Nigeria, Ghana and Malawi have all moved to conduct repatriations for their citizens who want to leave South Africa. The city of Cape Town has been accused of operating like a friend of real estate developers. This is the charge from Good Party councillor Roscoe Palm. He has taken particular issue with the municipality's proposal to give away land to the United Herslier Schools, which is known to be a pro-Zionist institution in Cape Town. Palm has questioned why the DA-led city would entertain the whims of an entity known to encourage South Africans to serve on the Israeli occupation forces. He says that this proposal should be seen in the broader context of the city selling off land that should be public assets.
11: Even the Velodrome deal, even the Goodop Center deal, all of this, these public assets that should be used for public good are being sold under the hammer to bidders known and unknown. And it's the residents who have to pay for this in terms of their access to the green spaces, in terms of loss of opportunity for housing and other things. The city should not be for sale, but the DA-run government is making it for sale. And the way that it's accommodating this particular institution, I think it's very worrying.
8: The Good Party councillor, Roscoe Palm. Police in the Western Cape are investigating the murder of two men in Masipumlele near Oceanview. Authorities say the killings are believed to be linked to ongoing taxi violence in the area. The bodies were found in Bukela Road yesterday morning. Both victims were in their 40s. The incident came a day after four men were gunned down and killed in Yanga. Two others were wounded in what is suspected to have been hits and taxi-related. The Nyanga Community Policing Forum has call for urgent peace talks between rival taxi associations that have been at odds in recent months. The top story on Radio 786 at this hour. Some 900 Mozambican nationals have left South Africa through the Lebombo port of entry amid rising fears among African migrants of their safety. That's the news for now. The headlines follow at 25 to 8 on Radio 786.
9: June 16. 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Radio 786. Honoring the past, confronting the present, building the future.
0: Uh, It's NRN Radio 786. Became aware that from Mossel Bay, where there's been protests here in the Western Cape by locals marching against migrants, the anti-migrant protests that are occurring, the Border Management Authority is saying that they've successfully processed the departure of 933 Mozambican nationals from South Africa to Mozambique through the Lebombo port of entry. That of the 933 individuals processed, 349 originated from the Lendela holding facility and were transported by the Department of Home Affairs through its deportation program. The remaining 584 individuals travelled from Mossel Bay through arrangements facilitated by the Mozambican High Commission. And the operation was coordinated through an integrated approach involving the BMA Immigration Services, Port Health Services, Law Enforcement and Border Guard functions, and a whole host of other things. Among those processed were individuals who did not possess valid travel documentation and others whose immigration status required further verification. In addition, 17 individuals who had previously entered South Africa legally were found to have overstayed their authorized period of stay. These cases were processed in accordance with the Immigration Act and applicable regulations. 38 minors formed a part of the group and were processed with the assistance of the Department of Social Development. And as part of the BMA's mandate, all persons were screened and processed in accordance with health, security and immigration protocols. At the conclusion of the operation, 926 individuals successfully departed South Africa for Mozambique, is what the Border Management Authority has now, of course, revealed. There's also, talking about Mozambicans, two Mozambicans that have now been arrested for the attack on a couple, foreigners, that were on a visit to the Kruger National Park. Remember, they were stabbed to death about 2 weeks ago. The police honed in on the suspects and were arrested. They are two Mozambicans and will now be, repatriated back to their country, possibly for prosecution, I would assume. So, your thoughts on this development on 0786-10-11-12. It is 2 minutes now after 7 o'clock. Trade tensions are rising again as the Trump administration proposes new tariffs targeting South African exports. Washington is planning to impose a 12.5% rate, citing concerns of the country's failure to ban imports linked to forced labor. South Africa is among more than 40 nations facing higher tariff bracket despite existing labor and anti-trafficking laws. What does this mean for trade relations, key industries, and the future of the African Growth and Opportunity Act? Here now, geopolitical analyst Patrick Kadima. Patrick, a very good morning and welcome to Radio 786.
12: Yes, good morning, and good morning to your listeners.
0: The motivation for the 12.5%, according to Washington, may stem from the failure to ban imports linked to forced labor. Do we know even what imports these happen to be?
12: No, currently, I think from the statement or from the brief excerpt I saw online, I do not know. They did not specify at least what these forced labor goods are, That's also another problem. The second problem is I feel that maybe the investigation that the United States of America government or Department of Trade undertook might have its own flaws, They speak to the legislations that South Africa has to avoid this type of, forced labor goods and so on and so forth. But it goes on to say that, the fact that there are these types of legislations or laws in place does not mean that there is measures in place to prohibit this. So I would, for one thing, I would expect that we wait for government's response. I don't know if government has responded to this statement from the American government, and to see really what's going on.
0: Yeah, I wonder whether forced labor is just a language to say we're concerned with how much Chinese products you're importing. The current trade regime between South Africa and China, I suppose we have to just simply try and make sense of it, because they're not quite explicit in their examples for what justifies the 12.5%. But it does appear that we're not hearing why genocide as a motivation. Yeah, do you think that has changed?
12: No, I don't think that has changed. And we do also acknowledge that there has been strings between the South African and the United States of American governments on these various issues. And maybe this may be a continuous mechanism to continue Africa via different angles. But we'll have to wait and see. They don't specify. And even if there were issues that the American government had concerning this issue of forced labor, why impose the 12.5% additional tariff on top of that? Why not try solve the issue between country to country relation before going on to impose those measures? I just want to say that does not mean, I'm not saying that forced labor is not an issue. Forced labor is an issue everywhere. We see forced labor in the Congo, where mining companies belonging to Americans, belonging to Europeans, continue forcing kids to mine coltan and cobalt, and putting all these minerals on our phones and so on and so forth. But we don't see such actions being taken from the Western countries on their own companies.
0: Yeah. Because if that's the measure, then a lot of these cell phones that we do have that comes and are produced from the United States, that also use chips, that the United States produces to be placed in these phones, then that becomes fair game. And whenever was the United States as concerned about human rights as they now appear to be? Let's park the reasoning for now and try and understand how a 12.5% tariff imposition on South Africa will apply when we've just renewed, or we've just been renewed, in terms of our membership of the African Growth and Opportunity Act, AGOA. Does being in AGOA in any ways couple the 12.5%, or are there only certain products that will apply? How do you see the two work in tandem?
12: Sorry, I lost you there a bit. My network had lost you there a bit. May you please repeat your question?
0: How do we have an African Growth and Opportunity Act benefit, which is duty-free for certain products into the United States and for products from the United States into South Africa? How does that arrangement work when you do have a 12.5% tariff in place for South Africa?
12: Yeah, that is another challenge that will present itself now, seeing that AGOA has been extended and so on and so forth. I would want to see how the American government is going to navigate this situation, not only for South Africa. I don't know what other 59 countries have been have also faced the same issue like South Africa over the past few hours, and that are, also part of AGOA. So we would want to wait and see how they are going to navigate this complicated issue, and it will be very interesting to see how they navigate this issue now that arises.
0: Yeah. All right. Thank you very much, Patrick Kadima, geopolitical analyst on the line with us there. It's 8 minutes now after 7 o'clock in our AN Radio 786.
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0: There's a motor vehicle accident on De Bron and Sheba Street in Brackenfell. Two vehicles are involved, so please do be careful in that vicinity. And then a stationary bus is still being cleared on the N2 inbound at Lisbeek. The left lane remains closed. On Van Impaal Drive, thick sand patches continue to be witnessed on the roadway at Monwa BC's second turnoff. This in the direction of Stellenbosch to Muizenberg. Please do approach with caution, and there are no obstructions yet, though though, please have a look out for very strong wind and wind gusts along Baden-Powell Drive this morning. Still, there is some restrictions on the R44 on Clarence Drive. This is if you're heading between Gordon's Bay and the Royals. There's rocks that have fallen on account of the strong wind speed, so please do have a look out for that. And then the N1 inbound and outbound at the Huguenot Tunnel has been reopened, particularly for trucks. So, the concern earlier this week was around the wind in and around that vicinity. And so if you need to get to Worcester and or from Worcester to Cape Town, the Huguenot Tunnel has been reopened. 10 minutes after 7 o'clock.
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0: A warm day on the cards for the mother city today, a high of 18 degrees. Currently, we're at 12 degrees Celsius. There is still that southeaster that will become only just an easterly wind later today, with wind speeds at around 24 kilometers per hour. At the moment, it's largely tipped for clear weather and clear and warm weather for today. Much of the same will be the case for tomorrow and through on Saturday, with Sunday indications of potentially some light showers. So a warm day on the cards for today.
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9: 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Radio 786. Honoring the past, confronting the present, building the future.
0: Okay, some pronouncements yesterday coming from the North Gauteng High Court that has delivered a landmark judgment with major implications for cryptocurrencies in South Africa. It found that digital assets like Bitcoin fall squarely under the country's exchange control regulations. The case centers on 182 million rand in Bitcoin transferred offshore, now at the heart of a legal battle with the Reserve Bank. In a strongly worded judgment, the court dismissed what it called magical thinking. Okay, some interesting drafting there, around crypto being exempt from financial laws. Let's now talk to Associate Professor and Head of Tax at the Margot Steele School of Accountancy at the Wits University, Ashir Jayvant Ram. Ashir, very good morning to you and welcome to Radio 786.
17: Good morning, Tashreeq, and to your listeners.
0: I had to chuckle there for the magical thinking bit, which the Reserve Bank is, or rather the court, I suppose, is saying you may not be able to, have a sort of a tangible, product like money or see it, in any other way. But the reality is that it holds value and is subject to exchange controls. What is your sense around this judgment?
17: So thanks, Tashreeq, and thanks for having me. I think it's really critical to understand that for me, this makes a lot of sense. Like, I think one of the critical things about crypto, and especially that, it's still sort of in its nascent stages, crypto and a lot of the literature and what people have been saying is, people started off calling it cryptocurrency. But is it really a currency? Nowadays, we use the term crypto asset. And there's always been this tension as to, what is this thing? Is it currency? Is it an asset? Is it a mix? What exactly is it? Now, from exchange control regulation point of view, what is critical is that the government does not want people to externalize their funds, right? Above, the SDA, you need approval. And I think this ruling for me makes sense because say you're not sending crypto overseas, right? Say you're sending shares. The question is, can those shares be realized into money outside the borders of South Africa? And the answer is yes, right? You could sell those shares, realize funds outside of South Africa, and then that could then, without exchange control regulation, that's the export of capital. Now, with crypto, yes, the technology is very different, right? So there's the blockchain and it's semi-anonymous and all of that. But the fact remains that you can still send it overseas using exchanges, using these wallet addresses, and it can be realized in a foreign country, and then that and SARS would be, or SARB rather, would be unaware of that because... You can't go over that 2 million rand single discretionary allowance without approval. So I think what the judge here was saying was that what was critical, I think the initial thing was that there was a very big focus on the technology, right? So from a technology point of view, it is very different. It's probably not money or capital. But from a fundamental, what can I do with this, I think it fits squarely within the ambit, and it's not different to what the SARB has been saying. But so the SARB initially said that this is illegal, and I think this court ruling just confirms it.
0: The allure of crypto was always that it doesn't have any sort of central government or regulatory control. With a judgment like this that stems and hinges on exchange controls, could it well now also mean that, things such as gains tax and those sorts of things, that once it hits a particular threshold and once you, do banking or I'm not sure even what you call it, in crypto and payments in crypto, that it invariably could be subject to taxation?
17: Exactly. No, and it's already been, SARS has, made it quite clear that they see crypto as assets. So any transaction with crypto is effectively like a barter transaction. So it's giving up, if I sell a Bitcoin for a car, that is a barter transaction. And I'm disposing of one asset and acquiring another. So they probably would be capital gains tax. So I think the technology makes it seem something that's very outlandish. But from an economics point of view, there is taxable elements arising from it. And I think, that is critical to understand. And yes, the lure has always been this neoliberal mindset, to avoid government scrutiny. But that's changed over the years. The Financial Sector Conduct Authority has classified crypto as financial product. So, your Luno, your exchanges, and any broker has to register. They need to be a licensed financial service provider. That's a, 5 years or so now, they call them crypto asset service providers. So the regulation is always, it's always on the back step. So it takes a while to catch up, but we can see that it's very sort of well regulated here. And yes, you can use it to externalize funds, but the legality of that is an issue.
0: What do we define as an asset here? Because as I would understand it, that what falls squarely within exchange controls are cash and foreign currency. I think that's the most obvious one. Then shares, securities, and other financial investments. There's also, I understand, intellectual property and why that is necessary, including things like valuable goods exported from South Africa. But that also depends on how much value and how much goods you are transporting to derive what that exchange control would have to be. So something that is somewhere, you know, built into some sort of blockchain. How does one? Is there some, you know, case study for how the value is ascertained or determined, and then to what extent and the way that exchange controls would apply?
17: Yeah, so I think for me the fundamental principle is, does it have value? And crypto does, because if you look at any exchange, you know, it has got a value reflected on that exchange. And the exchange control regulations, as you know, the first judgment clearly pointed out, are lacking in terms of this sort of newer digital economy. But capital and assets, you know, is very broadly defined. It's anything that's got, you know, economic value. So financial assets would fall under that. And crypto, the fact that it can be bought and sold in the open market, you know, there's a buying willing buyer and willing seller, clearly for me indicates that there is value to this, and that it should, you know, fall under sort of contemporary exchange control regulations.
0: And I suppose if you then want to dabble in all of this and you don't want your proceeds to be subject to South African regulations and laws, you must do what I suppose a family member of mine did, which was to go live in Dubai, no longer be a tax citizen and, you know, go and earn your money there dealing in cryptocurrency.
17: Exactly. Yeah. I mean, so I think they probably have their own rules around this, which are perhaps more relaxed. But yes, I mean, as a South African citizen, we are beholden to the Reserve Bank and to SARS. And those are the regulations, you know, that we need to follow.
0: Yeah. All right. Thank you very much for having joined us this morning. That Ashir Jayvant Ram, who is the Associate Professor and Head of Tax in the Margo Steel School of Accountancy at the University of the Witwatersrand. 22 minutes now after 7 o'clock.

0: What a fascinating turn of events at this year's Roland Garros. You know, it's fascinating for a couple of reasons. You see the likes of Novak Djokovic and others, you know, being kicked out by people that is much lower ranked to them. And that same thing happened yesterday to Aryna Sabalenka. You know, she is a very spirited player. I actually really, really like her play and style of play and, you know, just her all-around personality. And she said yesterday after the match that she is thinking of quitting tennis and coming back only once her mental health has recovered from the shock of yesterday having been knocked out or having lost against somebody that is also much, much lower ranked compared to her being the number one, currently the number one female tennis player. So what a headache Roland Garros is panning out to be, Dr. Ismail Taladi. Assalamu alaikum.
1: Assalamualaikum warahmatullahi wabarakatuh to you, Tashreek, and to the listeners. Yes, if you go into the both the men's and the women's semi-finalists, there's no real name that stands out that you're going to say, this is the person that's going to win Roland Garros this year. Yes, the Kaboli is somebody that has been around. Mirjam Andreeva is a player that has been around. But there's a number of up-and-coming players, and I've managed to look at, you know, some of the tennis action during the course of yesterday, both in the men's and women's section. Some top-class tennis being played all around. And as you mentioned, Sabalenka definitely puts her passion into her play, and it's there for everyone to see. And if things don't go away, she makes it known. And she was going at the coach and mentor at one point because things weren't going away. So that is what you expect from top performance in world sport. It doesn't matter which sport it is, but people are, you know, putting up their hands. People are showing their passion. People are showing what they've been working out for in order to perform at the highest level. So the result was Diana Schneider of Russia. And if you look at that name, you didn't expect that name coming out of Russia. But so be it. She beat Aryna Sabalenka. I think Schneider is ranked in the top 100. I'm not even looking at the top 20. But she played a really good match yesterday. And then the other results saw Cholinska beating Kalinskaya to move into the semifinals, her first Grand Slam semifinal. So what does the makeup look like in terms of the semifinal? Today's semifinal day. And it's Kostek up against Mira Andreeva in the first semifinal, and in the second semifinal, sees Diana Schneider up against Cholinska, and both almost what one could possibly say unknown players in the Grand Slam semifinals. In the men's section, the one name that stands out is Alexander Zverev. He's been a top 10 performer for a long time. And the other semi-finalist is Mensic, Fabio Caboli of Italy, and Arnaldi, who beat Berrettini because Berrettini got injured, and so Arnaldi had a walkover in the middle of that match. Felix Auger Aliassime just couldn't get the better of Caboli, and so I thought that Felix would move into the semifinals, but that wasn't to be. The match was tight in terms of a 4-6, 6-4, 6-4, 6-4 victory for Caboli. So the semifinalist is Alexander Zverev up against Mensic and Caboli up against Arnaldi. So it sounds like two Italians there that will be going up against each other in the French Open semifinals. Moving on to cricket news, there was one international match yesterday which saw the Sri Lankans beating the West Indies at Sabina Park in Jamaica. Sri Lanka batting first, posted a total of 303 for the loss of 7 wickets, with Nisanka scoring 79, Kusal Mendes scoring 72, and Asalanka scoring 45. Now, the important thing to note about this Sri Lankan team, this is the same Sri Lankan team that was in action last year and the year before. The only difference is there is one Gary Kirsten coaching the Sri Lankans, and suddenly the batting is at another level, with Kusal Mendes being pushed up into the opening position. And that seems to have paid off almost immediately for Sri Lanka. In reply, the West Indies could only post a total of 262, with Shai Hope leading the charge here with 56, and Justin Greaves opening the batting. He scored 45, but Dharma Chamira was the best of the Sri Lankan bowlers, taking 4 for 67. But it was also Thiksana's miserly returns of 2 for 26 of his 10 overs that choked the West Indies middle order batting. Victory for Sri Lanka in this first match by 41 runs. Today is the third ODI between Pakistan and Australia. The series is tied at one match apiece, so everything to go at for both teams later today. And then there's a test match that is also starting at Lord's today, and that is England up against New Zealand in that particular test match, the first of the summer for the English, and a match to really focus on. Then there was the PSL playoff yesterday. It didn't go the way of Cape Town City, but it was Milford that beat Magesi by 1-0. That means that Milford is now unbeaten. They've won both the matches that they've played thus far, beating Cape Town City and Magesi. They have 6 points. Magesi, who beat Cape Town City, they're on 3 points. And Cape Town City, with two matches left, if they have any hope of getting into the PSL, they've got to win both matches with a decent scoreline. And then hope that Magesi either beats or they have to beat Milford in order to give Cape Town City any chance of getting into the PSL. Then football all around the world, as everybody is preparing for the FIFA World Cup, which is kicking off next week. Last night it saw Italy winning their match. And then Algeria beating the mighty Dutch team, of which a lot is expected. But it was Algeria beating the Netherlands by 1-0. And then today there's a full round of international matches, as well as tomorrow and leading into next week, as all of the teams now, I think most of them have arrived either in America or in Canada or in Mexico, and are playing friendly matches as a build-up to the FIFA tournament. The only thing is South Africa hasn't played yet, and we require South Africa to be playing matches so that they can properly prepare, because I've looked at the African teams, and the African teams are doing well in these friendly matches. So the preparation seems to be on par, and let's hope that Bafana Bafana gets the opportunity to be able to play their first matches against Jamaica in a friendly, and let's hope they've got another one set up before they take on Mexico next week. That's all from my side for this morning, Tashreeq. I will chat to listeners tomorrow morning as we do a preview of the week in sport, which at this point in time looks to be extremely exciting. Ismail Talaria saying shukran. Assalamu alaikum wa rahmatullahi wa barakatuh.
2: June 16. Then, now, next. Radio 786. Honoring the past, confronting the present, building the future.
0: There's going to be a lot of focus on the then, but the now is terribly informed by statistics that reveal that at least 61.6% of young people had, you know, matriculated, you know, or rather 61.6% of young people have not matriculated, that they're sitting without a matric. This is the number in 2014. There's been some slight improvement with that number coming in at 51.3% in 2024, which does show some marginal increase in those that have matriculated. But the situation is certainly quite dire, with access to education certainly being there, but the retention is a big problem. And as part of Radio 786's Youth Month programming, we're inviting you to share your June 16th experiences with us. So send us your voice note on your experience on 0786 10 11 12. If you don't have an actual experience, what are your impressions of that day? Do send them also through as we continue to show an ode of gratitude for the sacrifices made by the youth of 1976.
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0: All right, a look at your weather at this time. Today will be a warm day in the mother city. We are looking at scenarios further out in places like the Garden Route, where today Beaufort West, for instance, will have a high of 10 degrees. That's on account of a cold front that's passing through over there. Today in the mother city, a warm day for Cape Town with a high of 17 degrees. A similar day for tomorrow as well in Cape Town, with a northerly wind reaching speeds of up to 9 kilometers per hour. Tomorrow, temperatures should range from a low of 8 degrees to a high of 18.
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4: In the headlines, some 900 Mozambican nationals have left South Africa through the Limbombo port of entry amid rising fears among African immigrants of their safety. More than 500 of them travelled from the Western Cape town of Mossel Bay after two of their countrymen were killed during anti-immigrant unrest and arson attacks in the Asla Park informal settlement. The city of Cape Town has been accused of operating like a friend of real estate developers. This is the charge from the Good Party councillor Roscoe Palm. He has taken particular issue with the municipality's proposal to give away land to the United Hercelia Schools, which is known to be a pro-Zionist institution in Cape Town. Police in the Western Cape are investigating the murder of two men in Masipumlele near Ocean View. Authorities say the killings are believed to be linked to ongoing taxi violence in the area. That's the news making the headlines at this hour. More news on Radio 786 at 5 to 8.
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0: A pedestrian has been knocked down on Lavers Drive near to Bishop Lavers. Goodness me, anyway, let me just move on. A pedestrian knocked down on Lavers Drive in Bishop Lavers. And then on Debron Road and Sheba Street, two vehicles have collided and no injuries, thankfully, have been reported. And congestion on the R300 northbound at Old Pal Road. The same for the R300 at the N1 inbound ramp. And on the N7 southbound at the N1 inbound ramp, you can expect heavy delays over there. Another serious concern is around the M5 at the interchange as motorists try to merge onto the N2. There's some heavy delays on that left lane at the moment, and on the N2 at Jack's Gerwel Drive, some heavy traffic as well being experienced. Please do switch on your headlights, wear that safety belt, and arrive safely at your destination.
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0: Time now for a look at what's happening inside Africa, and we do so with Nyasha Mpani, who is the project leader for the Data for Governance Alliance in the Africa Project at the Institute for Justice and Reconciliation. Nyasha, good morning.
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0: Lovely to have you. Let's talk about Senegal's president, where tensions with him and his former mentor has sparked a political crisis in the West African country that is already struggling with a whole host of issues, chief of which is its high debt.
5: Thank you so much. So what we are watching in Dakar, Senegal, is a remarkable political drama. We are also seeing interesting politics there, an interesting political chess game. If you were following what was happening in terms of President Faye firing Sonko and then Sonko coming back to become the president of the National Assembly. So these two men from the same party who came to power together now locked in an open power struggle. And Sonko, after being dismissed as prime minister, he has declared that the country is now effectively in a situation of cohabitation, a term usually reserved for when a president and parliament are from opposing parties. But President Faye has responded by forming a new 30-member cabinet, despite Sonko ordering his past members to boycott it. I think about 10 party allies and members still appeared on the list, which is a sign that Sonko's grip on his own movement is also loosening. We've seen analysts suggest that Faye has actually made stronger from his confrontation, and I think the constitution is on his side, and he commands the armed forces. He can govern by decreeing a deadlock, and from November, he will have the power to dissolve the National Assembly, and possibly we can go into another snap election in Senegal. But will this be a good calculative move? Only time will tell. But all this is happening for Senegalese who are really going through a lot, facing economic hardships as a result of the different IMF loans that their government approved. Remember, when these two guys came into power, Senegal was already going also in a very wrong direction economically. So the citizens are bearing the brunt of these power struggles. And it also then makes us wonder, when we have young leaders who are behaving in such a manner, what then does it mean each time when we call to say we need the young people at the table? Do we need them at the table to be showing this level of political immaturity?
0: Yeah, some fascinating developments there with, you know, alternate cabinets and things being announced. Let's hope that it doesn't become violent. Let's now move to Ethiopia, where vote counting is underway at the moment. Which election was this, and how was it received?
5: Yeah, Ethiopia went into an election, and I think one of the most interesting thing about this election was that the number of registered voters hit a record high. Ethiopia had 50 million registered voters, and I actually, from what we're seeing on social media and even on officials, state media channels in Ethiopia, was that the turnout seemed to be very high, although we are yet to get the official figures to be able to know how many people voted during the election day. But we saw many Ethiopians waking up early in the morning, queuing up in long queues for them to exercise their democratic right. Even the Ethiopian Electoral Commission, they had to extend the hours of voting as a result of many people being still on the queue during the time of the closing of the polls. So definitely we are likely to see a high voter turnout, but we just need the numbers to confirm if indeed the voter turnout was high or it was just there were just long queues as a result of possibly challenges in the administration of the voting. But the vote counting is still ongoing 2 days later in several regions, including in Gambela, Amara, and Somalia region, as well as in the capital, Addis Ababa. What we are waiting to see is we're waiting for the results, but from what we are getting from observers, they seemed to have given this election a green light to say it was done following all protocols and charters which Ethiopia is signed to. So we're just waiting for the results, but as it stands, all seems to be okay in terms of how the elections were run.
0: Manager, thank goodness for that. And then South Africa is currently hosting the Kenyan President Ruto. An interesting visit. Kenya is a formidable state with which to engage with at this time on a whole host of issues. And I'm certain that the matter around migrants in South Africa that are coming under some pressure, whether duly or unduly. I'm certain that somewhere will form part of the discussions.
5: I don't think it will form part of the discussion. President Ruto doesn't seem to be that type of president who might then bring such issues to do with migration on the fore. At the fore. Remember also his stance in terms of how he also wanted to accept some migrants from European countries to be also be housed in this country. Even the current Ebola medical migrants from Ebola countries, for them to be placed in Nairobi, where we actually even see protesters protesting. So I don't think he's going to speak about that, because he also has issues that he's struggling with back home, and also that also makes him get challenged by other African leaders because of some of the decisions that he has made. When we look at his not domestic policy, but his outward policy. But I think today also marks a significant moment for African diplomacy with President William Ruto of Kenya, who's in Pretoria. I think the visit, that includes official talks and the signing of agreements and a major business forum at Kalaga Estate in Johannesburg, is something that we really need to really look at. And I think the forum is focused on deepening economic cooperation, strengthening business partnerships, and unlocking the full potential of trade and investment between the two countries. I think this is not simply a ceremonial occasion. If we look at it from on a bigger picture, South Africa and Kenya are two Africa's most significant economies, and this we can't deny. One anchoring the south and the other the east of the continent. And I think closer ties between them could have real implications for inter-African trade, investment flows, and the broader ambition of African economic integration.
0: Yeah.
5: So we just need to the agreements as are signed today, what

0: whether or not the ordinary men and women on the streets in Nairobi and Johannesburg is going to benefit from these partnerships.
1: Yeah, and he's facing his own sets of issues, as you highlighted. Of course, he's landed at Waterkloof Air Base yesterday. But, you know, this comes at a time when he did land, a court in Kenya having extended an order blocking a proposed U.S. Ebola quarantine center for American citizens. It's a very controversial plan that has seen the building of a 50-bed center at an airbase in the central town of Nyangyuki, which has triggered protests this week, and hundreds of people clashed with security forces near the site, arguing that the site could expose them to Ebola. And President Ruto's response was, people should relax. So that's a side development there to consider as he visits South Africa. It's 7 days until the FIFA Soccer World Cup. There's a number of African countries that are participating. They include, obviously, the likes of South Africa that will open up against Mexico, Morocco, Egypt, Ghana, Algeria, Tunisia, the usual lot, Cote d'Ivoire, Cape Verde, Senegal, and the Democratic Republic of the Congo. Were qualified only through intercontinental playoffs, so that they will be heading to the World Cup, with Cape Verde marking its first ever World Cup appearance. Time for Africa to shine, I suppose.
0: Yes, it's time for Africa to shine, and we are really praying that most of our African teams, they also proceed, possibly, if God willing, to the semifinals. We know it's going to be very a tough competition because of how many other strong teams are also participating within the World Cup. But normally, just getting into any competition as an underdog is also quite an interesting feat, because normally underdogs, when they are underestimated, they seem to always overturn and shock. And shock people. But I think also what has been just been and then underlying concern for this World Cup is the issues to do with the visas for the players as well as for the supporters. So we are just praying that even if most of our African supporters were denied visas with the American government, that won't put a sad spirit on our players, but they will take that as enough evidence or enough spirit for them to really fight and make their countries proud.
1: Do you have a African favorite that you think may go far in the FIFA World Cup?
0: I'm hoping that, I mean, African at the moment, so I'm hoping that all the teams will go far. I'll give a favorite when when we are left with either one or two at the moment.
1: When you have a greater option of deciding who exactly, but for now, our support for all of them, chief of which will be for South Africa when they do open up the World Cup against Mexico. They've landed and, of course, are now in training to prepare for their match, which will be within just little over a week's time that the FIFA Soccer World Cup will begin to officially open up. Thank you very much for having joined us this morning, Nyasha Mpane. Nyasha is the project leader for the Data for Governance Alliance in the Africa Project at the Institute for Justice and Reconciliation. 11 minutes now before 8 o'clock, NRN Radio 786. A very good morning.

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4: Many people get headaches because of different underlying causes. So you can have headaches because of poor eyesight. You can have headaches because you are sitting in front of a screen the entire day. You can have headaches because of neck tension. And then you can have headaches, especially during winter because of the cold air. And obviously you also get wind that constricts your blood vessels in your head and your neck, right? So dry indoor heating dehydrates you without you noticing. And we tend to hunch up our shoulders when it's cold, which creates tension headaches, right? So when we think about migraines and headaches and, you know, hydration, this is extremely important as well, because if you are dehydrated, remember having indoor aircon and heaters, etc., also dehydrates the air. So there's a lack of moisture. Therefore, you are breathing as well. So you are naturally losing moisture in the body. So you have to hydrate yourself. So make sure that you warm your neck and shoulders. A hot water bottle or warm towel on the back of your neck relaxes tight muscles that pull on your head. So most winter headaches are tension headaches from this, right? Hydrate before you reach for any pain. So dehydration is a huge trigger. Sip warm water or herbal tea. If you've been in heated rooms all day, you're likely to be suffering from dehydration. So get 10 minutes of daylight. Low light messes with your sleep and serotonin, which can trigger headaches as well. So step outside mid-morning, even if it's cloudy, guys. Make sure that you at least get 10 minutes of sunlight per day. Stay tuned to the next program. Be aware, be safe, be healthy. Assalamu alaikum wa rahmatullahi wa barakatuh.
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3: Off to yet another round of barrages of exchange of fire between the United States and the Islamic Republic of Iran, with Iran targeting locations in Kuwait. We now see the Brent crude oil trading at somewhere around $109 per barrel. It was just a day or two ago at around $95 per barrel. So pressures continue with the lack of flow of oil through the Strait of Hormuz. The US dollar, though, is trading at 16.30 rand to the rand. One Chinese yuan will cost you 2.40 rand, a British pound 28.85 rand, a euro 19.15 rand. If you're fancying a trip to Turkey, a Turkish lira will cost only 36 cents, whereas the Saudi rial comes in at 4.39 rand, and the Malaysian ringgit at 4.15 rand. Gold and silver trading positively this morning, with the gold currently at 72,800 rand per ounce. That's a look at your markets on this Thursday morning. It's gone now 5 minutes before 8 o'clock, and time for your latest news with Rukeya Siria.
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7: Assalamu alaikum and good morning. I am Rukeya Siria. The Israeli occupation forces and settlers have carried out nighttime assaults across the West Bank as part of the ongoing terror campaign against Palestinians. The Zionist forces stormed several areas in the eastern sector of the Nablus district, while settlers set alight agricultural lands and wheat fields. At least 7 separate arson attacks took place. Israeli incursions also took place in the Zahra neighborhood of Jenin, as well as Rumana and Atubas. In Kufel Haris, the colonial Israeli settlers imposed a curfew on Palestinian residents to facilitate their Talmudic rituals at Islamic sites. A number of Palestinian workers were also abducted by the occupation forces near Tarqumiya and Beit Ula. Some 900 Mozambican nationals have left South Africa through the Limbombo port of entry amid rising fears among African immigrants of their safety. According to the Border Management Authority, BMA, about 350 of them came from the Lindela holding facility and were transported by the Department of Home Affairs through its deportation program. The remaining individuals travelled from Mossel Bay. This was facilitated by the Mozambican High Commission. Scores of Mozambicans fled from the Western Cape town following the murder of two of their countrymen. They were reportedly killed during anti-immigrant unrest and arson attacks in the Asla Park informal settlement. The Border Management Authority, BMA spokesperson, Memi Mokhotsi.
8: 17 individuals who had previously entered South Africa legally were found to have overstayed their authorized period of stay in the country. 38 minors formed part of the group and were processed with the assistance of the Department of Social Development to ensure compliance with all applicable child protection and cross-border movement requirements. 7 individuals were not permitted to depart following immigration processing and verification. These cases included individuals who did not meet the prescribed requirements for cross-border movement, individuals whose nationality or immigration status required further processing and verification, and cases involving minors where the required supporting documentation was not available.
7: The Border Management Authority, BMA's spokesperson, Memi Mokhotsi. The governments of Nigeria, Ghana and Malawi have all moved to conduct repatriations for their citizens who want to leave South Africa. The co-chairperson of Parliament's Joint Standing Committee on Defence, Pirwani Pala, has described the living conditions at the Fort Ikapa military base in Cape Town as adequate. It follows complaints that the conditions for the 146 soldiers deployed under Operation Prosper were inhumane. Pala, together with 2 committee members, conducted an oversight visit to the base. However, Pala says the committee's findings contradict those claims that the facilities not fit for purpose. Pala describes the reports by the South African National Defence Union, SANDU, as fabricated and misleading. He warned that such narratives risk undermining the reputation of the South African National Defence Force. He reiterated that while humane conditions are essential, no evidence of neglect was found during the visit. Pala acknowledged that the conditions were not luxurious, but said they were acceptable for military deployment. Meanwhile, SANDU's National Secretary Pikkie Greef has confirmed to Defence Web that the urgent application to address the conditions at Fort Ikapa had been issued and served with a court date set for June 9th. The application follows a sworn affidavit from Warrant Officer 2 Eugene Roger Kivit. It names 8 respondents ranging from Minister of Defence Angie Motshekga and the SANDF chief down to Fort Ikapa's commanding officer, as well as the Ministers of Labour and Public Works and Infrastructure. The top story on Radio 786 at this hour. The Israeli occupation forces and settlers have carried out nighttime assaults across the West Bank as part of their ongoing terror campaign against Palestinians. The Zionist forces stormed several areas in the eastern sector of the Nablus district, while settlers set alight agricultural lands and wheat fields. That's the news for now. The headlines follow at 25 to 9 on Radio 786.
2: 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Honoring the past, confronting the present, building the future.
3: The Soweto Uprising of 1976, certainly influenced by Black Consciousness Movement, which encouraged pride and resistance among Black youth. 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So send through a voice note of your experience to the WhatsApp line on 0786 10 11 12. If you weren't around at the time, share a message of gratitude for the sacrifices made by the youth of 1976. A minute now after 8 o'clock in our in Radio 786. A very good morning to you, 0786 10 11 12. Coming up after 9 o'clock, Community Pulse with Khadija Jam, and let's now catch up with her on what she's about to canvass in this morning's show. Khadija, assalamu alaikum.
9: Wa alaikum salam, tashriq in span. Ik hoop het gaan goed met jullie vanochtend. Het lijkt me die zon gaan een kop een beetje uitsteken, maar het is toch wel redelijk koud de buitenkant. So ik zeg maar niet, If you were doubting about whether to take that extra jacket, just do so. But what you must do is stay tuned to 100.4 FM, because after 9 o'clock, of course, it's time for Community Pulse. And we are continuing with our journey to healing the silent breakdown, concluding our series on rising divorce rates by exploring the crossroads that many couples face. So this is about whether to rebuild their marriage, to move towards separation. Joining us is relationship counselor and executive leadership coach Mary Avenston as we discuss reconciliation, healing, and finding clarity during life's most difficult relationship decisions. Promises to be quite an enlightening conversation, as has been the previous segments in this particular series. And that takes us up to the 10 o'clock news, after which, of course, it being Thursday, time for our weekly check-in with the SANSAF team, also taking messages on 0786 10 11 12. Between 11 and 12 today, we, of course, we focus on matters impacting family. Today, we unpack why so many men feel unable to speak openly about these struggles and how societal expectations can impact mental well-being. Samir Charles helps us to explore the barriers to seeking support, and he guides us to this conversation around the importance of creating spaces for honest conversations. Ons kyk beskrikkelijk vorentoe om 'n bietjie later vanoggend in die geselskap te wees. Assalamu alaikum.
3: Wa alaikum assalam wa rahmatullahi wa barakatuh. Thanks very much there, Khadija Ajam. It is 3 minutes after 8 o'clock in our in Radio 786. Very good morning to you, 0786 10 11 12. You can send me a text or a voice note, or call us just after 8:30 on 021-699-1786. There was a story that I had been looking at this morning, and that is the over 900 foreign nationals that have departed South Africa in a program managed by the Border Management Authority, Home Affairs, and some other stakeholders in government. About 900 of those were Mozambican nationals that have left South Africa through the Lebombo port of entry, this amidst rising fears of attacks on them by local South Africans. According to the Border Management Authority, about 350 of them came from the Lindela holding facility and were transported by the Department of Home Affairs through its deportation program. The remaining individuals traveled from Mossel Bay, and this was facilitated by the Mozambican High Commission. Scores of Mozambicans fled from the Western Cape town following the murder of two of their countrymen. They were reportedly killed during anti-migrant unrest and also acts of arson that occurred at the Asla Park informal settlement. The Border Management Authority is saying that the processed individuals did not possess the travel documentation required, and some of them did have the paperwork but had expired. The 17 individuals who had previously entered South Africa legally were found, of course, to have overstayed their authorized period, and these cases were then processed in accordance with the Immigration Act and all other applicable regulations. So 38 minors formed part of this group and were also processed with the assistance of the Department of Social Development. This was to ensure that there is compliance with all applicable child protection and cross-border movement requirements. So that story in much further detail up on the Radio 786 Facebook page, and I wonder what your thoughts are on it on 0786 10 11 12. You can send me a text or a voice note. When they leave, don't even check papers, just allow them to leave. Now our departments must spend our tax money and manpower and hours of time at the borders to help them get out, says that response there into that story as well. I'll take more of your responses in just a bit. 0786 10 11 12. It has gone 6 minutes after 8 o'clock. We shift our attention now to February this year, where the U.S. Secretary of State delivered a speech at the Munich Security Conference that some critics say signals a dramatic shift in global power supply. Marco Rubio called for a new Western country, a Western century, which has been described as less diplomacy and more revival of imperial ambition. It's the return to old geopolitical playbook, certainly reimagined through finance, technology, and influence rather than force. And what does this mean for the Global South as voices grow louder for unity and resistance? Here now, Dr. Sharidan Faiz. He is the chairman of the Citizens International based in Penang, Malaysia, and dedicated certainly his time to promoting internationalism, peace, coexistence, and global cooperation for a better world. Dr. Faiz, very good morning. Assalamu alaikum and welcome to Radio 786.
10: Wa alaikum salam, Tashrik. I'm very happy to be here.
3: Thank you for being with us. Let's start off with what sort of steam you think this new world order that the Trump administration was seeking or are seeking, what sort of steam does it have at the moment?
10: Yeah, so you referred to an article I wrote last month commenting on a very concerning observation. Yeah, we saw Marco Rubio at the Munich conference talking about essentially, you know, turning our 21st century into a new era of imperialism, Western imperialism, that is. And what we see is actually a consistency of message coming out from some of these important quarters. Before that, in Davos, you know, we saw Mike Carney, the Premier of Canada, talk about, you know, a rupture in the world system today, and warning what he called middle powers, that, you know, they are either sitting on the table or they are on the menu. And of course, last week in Singapore, there was the Shangri-La dialogue on security, where similar themes were raised, albeit with a bit more diplomacy. But certainly we saw, for example, the president of Vietnam complaining that he felt pressured in having to take sides. So what we see happening is that we are entering a phase in world politics that is very concerning, because it reminds us of a time not long ago when many of us in the global south, many of our countries, many of our communities live under colonial rule, lived under the imperial umbrella, live under conditions in which, you know, we had no freedom, we had no sovereignty. So that was basically the thrust of the article I wrote. It was a warning call, and it was also a clear message here that the global south needs to get its acts together, because we need to stop becoming an object for world politics and instead become a shaper of world politics.
3: How do we do that? You know, when we see at the moment the challenges to, you know, organizations like BRICS, for instance, that commits to multilateralism, and the attack on multilateralism by the United States with its targeting of the United Nations, the ICJ, the ICC, etc., the World Health Organization, and a whole host of other programs related to the United Nations, that we see this, you know, sense of exceptionalism on the part of the United States, and threatens quite clearly and loudly anybody that, you know, seeks to do trade in their own local currencies away from the dollar will be severely punished, is the sort of tone that the American administration of late would be taking. Charting your own path, how plausible is that?
10: Well, I think you're absolutely right. You know, the waters are very choppy right now. We have seen what's happening in West Asia. We have seen the atrocities in Palestine, in Gaza. Literally, a genocide is unfolding before our very eyes. We have seen the impunity with which certain powers have attacked Iran and how they are threatening other countries to play by their rules. And to me, these are all very clear signs of what will happen if we behave in a way that normalizes this trajectory. So I think it is imperative upon countries of the global south to organize themselves, to come together, develop a common strategy on how to deal with essentially what is a common threat. Now, we have seen, for example, that in 1955, for example, you know, we had the Bandung Conference. The Bandung Conference was very important because this was a time when countries were newly becoming independent. Decolonization was happening. And these new countries were facing a lot of pressure to take sides in what was rapidly emerging to become a world separated by either the Soviet Union or the so-called liberal democracies. And the countries who participated made a very clear statement, you know, we will not play ball. You know, what was important was to be independent, to be left alone, to develop their own development strategies, have their own sovereignty respected. And that played a very important role. That laid the foundation, in fact, you know, for the creation of the non-aligned movement and for essentially helping many of these countries to develop to the point where they are today.
3: Yeah, and given that we see with what has happened with the war on Iran and the changing up of trade through the Strait of Hormuz, we're set with a scenario in which India, that is also part of the BRICS group, for instance, though India sides as a strong ally of the United States, it's a strong ally of Israel, but it was in part paying for oil to pass through the Strait, during the more intense period that there was the blockage. And very recently sent a warship to try and also facilitate their cargo through the Strait of Hormuz. And when it then comes down to what eventually is, domestic considerations, in spite of that proximity that India has to Israel and the United States, that it was still, in a very backhanded way, seeking to ensure the flow of oil, at least to its market. How do we understand, that even amongst what you think are the global South, that we see some of these fissures where essentially a country like India that, is pretty extreme with its government at the moment, and where it positions itself, that it serves a polarizing effect, and virtually then you sit with a fragmented global South. So what does this moment call for in terms of assessing who happens to be the global South?
10: Yeah, no, it's a very good question you ask, and I think what is important is to be able to commit ourselves to a vision. Yeah, and the vision may be medium term, maybe even long term. But also to recognize that there will be short-term trade-offs that many of these countries will be subjected to. But we should never, ever forget that we need to move in a common trajectory. And that common trajectory has to be one where there is a unified global South. Why do I say that? Because the global South has resources. The global South has people. The global South has institutions. The global South, is actually, if you get your act together, can be a very powerful force for good in our world today. But what is missing today is whether our leaders have the political imagination and the collective will to be able to act together. So the example you just gave about India is a good example. Certainly, there are certain important countries such as India that we wish would have played a better role in providing leadership. But we are also hopeful that, there would be an opportunity for that to happen. We understand countries are under a lot of stress. Countries are under a lot of strain. Last week, for example, Malaysia in the Singapore dialogue, was put under a lot of pressure to make commitments to increase its defense spending, So, yeah. Yes, that's the reality of the situation today. But it doesn't mean that we lose sight of where we want to go. And we know that if we are able to organize ourselves, if we are able to build stronger ties, stronger relationships, if we are able to put a united front, we can significantly make positive change. Now, coming to Iran, here's the other thing, the 21st century, where we stand today, is quite different from the 19th century. Or even the early 20th century, in that what we conceive to be the West is not as omnipotent as it was before, And Iran has shown that. Iran has shown that it is no simple pushover. Imagine if Iran, together with other countries, were able to organize themselves. Imagine if Iran and its neighbors were able to organize themselves. I think we would have a totally different outcome in the Middle East today. So that is a wake-up call for all of us, because what the proponents of empire wish to do is to play the game they used to play before, which is divide and rule, to weaken our resolve, sow division amongst ourselves, create suspicion, and in that process, gain control of our communities, gain control of our resources. And basically what they aspire for is a new century of imperial hegemony.
3: Yeah.
10: We need to resist that.
3: In what way can that be done? Because let's look at the case of South Africa, for instance, where at one stage we did import Iranian oil. We no longer do on account of sanctions. South Africa that challenges this world order that Marco Rubio talks about, by seeking accountability at the ICJ, is punished, through expulsion of its ambassador, and then later just simply bizarre claim of white genocide being committed here in South Africa, which of course is completely not true. You see other scenarios where, much like Russia, there's complications with the Ukraine war, but the reality is such that when Russia tried to move away from doing certain business, they were kicked out of SWIFT, for instance, and a whole host of things. So when we look at the concentration of power of empire, is that a capital entrenchment of power, or is it the guys that's currently occupying the White House, the likes of Rubio and Trump, etc., that from a political standpoint is seeking this bravado's type of politics that is seeking to determine what they're calling new Western century? So how do you understand where that power is concentrated? Is it in the political design of this new Western century, or is it really just capital controls over technology, AI, and that sort of thing?
10: No, I think you've actually put your finger on the right issue. And again, the 19th century is very important. Let us not forget the expansion of empire, and really the empire reached its zenith because of the trajectories of the 19th century. It was driven not simply by governments, but by private companies. Remember the East India Company or the Dutch VOC? So it was private companies who were leveraging on the rise of new technologies and imposing new ideas for the commodification of land and resources that really fueled the expansion of empire. Now, you could actually see parallels today. There are similarities. The rise of the tech bros, the rise of these trillion-dollar companies, right, is being fueled by a desire to control a new form of commodities. And in this case, it is actually our life world. Today, for example, when you wear an Apple or one of those digital spectacles, even your eye movement generates data that is actually a commodity for them. Everything you do, your relationships, your feeding patterns, the way you raise children, the way you work, the way you communicate, all this data is actually being commodified. And this is what's currently being desired and being aspired for control by these large tech companies. And this is being done in tandem with Western governments. So this is what's fueling the new age of Western aspirations for imperialism. I'm quite sure you have heard Yanis Varoufakis speak about this. He talks about a new age of techno-feudalism, whereby they are hearkening back to an age of feudal lords, who would lord over serfs. And the serfs would be us common human beings who would generate data, that would generate wealth for these companies. So, yes, we need to look at the 19th century to be able to look at parallels to what is going to happen or what is happening right now in our century. And we need to resist that.
3: We are talking at this time to Dr. Shahridan Faiz. He is the chairman of the Citizens International based in Penang in Malaysia, dedicated to promoting internationalism, peaceful coexistence and global cooperation for a better world. Let's now move to the more modern tools. I briefly referred to AI there, but we see with financial systems, the digital supply chains and and AI replaced the older forms of imperial control. To what extent, you know, the balance between development, human development, from, you know, the time people used to pick agriculture with their bare hands to using tractors, and how when using tractors that was a big concern, to the more modern examples of that, to the boom of AI as part of everyday use. You know, if not ChatGPT, then other bits of software, all of which comes with, you know, control, hyper-surveillance, with scenarios where one's liberties are curtailed in significant ways. And so when you then do contemplate this, I suppose, new world order, who exactly happens to be in control?
10: Yeah, I mean, I mentioned earlier, right, about how these large digital-based companies, these trillion-dollar companies, are basically fueling this new trajectories of change. And mind you, you know, if in the past it was about controlling land, it was about commodifying land and territory, today it's about literally our lifestyles. It's literally the way you live, the data that you generate. And that is being done through all the different devices that we are being forced to depend on. It's about the spaces that we use in our daily life. It's about the relationships that we have to shape, that have been shaped by these technologies. All of these are generating revenues and wealth to these companies. So the ability to use technologies to dominate people and to dominate communities is the trajectory through which they are going to assert control. And those are things that we need to be very careful about. And those are things that we need to be able to resist. So the key here is to think about, you know, for example, you take platforms, you know, look at the power of a platform like Meta, you know, Facebook, or look at the power of a platform like Google, and how it's able to dominate the global market. Now, where is the ability of national governments to control the kind of data that other people are able to use? Where is the sovereignty of national governments where this is concerned? Right now, it doesn't exist. Right now, we are being forced to accept any of the standards that they impose. We are being forced to accept any of the process flows that they impose. And at some point in time, it will result in a highly imbalanced relationship between demand and supply. And that's where we get into a situation where domination becomes a way of life. So we need to be very careful about the current trajectories, and we need to ask ourselves, to what extent are we able to resist them? To what extent can we develop our own indigenous autonomous systems that can protect our interests, that can protect our sovereignty? And by our, what I mean is the global south. That is why it's important for us to organize ourselves, for us to form a united front, for us to shape alternative systems, for us to shape alternative processes through which we can create a better world.
3: Yeah. The Canadian Prime Minister, Mark Carney, you know, said that the global order is ruptured. Do you agree? And what does this rupture look like? Keeping in mind that what was once the bastions of control have disintegrated quite a bit in the role that China now plays in the area of trade. We've seen other emerging economies, you know, certainly begin to diversify where big product comes from. Yes, there's still some challenges with SWIFT and the role of the Americans and the British, etc. But when we see, for instance, the rupture being warned about by the Canadian Prime Minister, this after the big fallout with the Trump administration, what do you think is meant by it, and what it will look like?
10: No, I mean, the rupture is happening right now. He's talking because, you know, Canada is now no longer sitting on the table with Trump. But he also pointed to the fact that the world order was never a fair order, you know. So I think that's a very important point of departure where we are concerned, where the global south is concerned. Because we live now in a world that is multipolarizing, a world where there's no one dominant power. And what we want is to be able to create a world where we are able to ensure that our ability for self-determination, right, our agency and our sovereignty is never under threat. And we can't do that alone. South Africa cannot do that alone. Malaysia cannot do that alone. But if we are able to come together onto a common platform, we definitely can do that. Now, I want to share with you, Tashrik, that South Africa has played a very important role for many Malaysians. I think the initiative South Africa had taken to bring Israel to the International Court of Justice has been a huge boost for us in Southeast Asia. You have become a role model for us, you know, in your commitment to principles, you know. I mean, of course, we all understand a country like South Africa, you know, understands what it means, how important self-determination means, how important sovereignty means. And we are very happy to see what you have done. And we hope and we pray that our own leaders will take a leaf from this, will also join in this movement to do the right thing, to say the right thing, and to initiate the right thing. Now, coming to your question about, you know, the international order and the international trade and how our countries should relate to one another. I think there's a lot of work to be done there. Take, for example, a country like Turkey and Indonesia. Both countries are large Muslim countries. Both countries are countries that are middle income. And yet, when you look at the trade between Turkey and Indonesia, it's a measly $2 billion a year. So clearly there's a lot of scope to increase that 10 times, even 100 times. And we need to replicate this all across the world with all our other neighbors in the global south to increase trade between ourselves, to increase the business relations, to increase our cultural links, to increase our educational exchange so that we can create, you know, a meaningful partnerships to be able to shape a much more, you know, a durable, a much more robust platform for what we call the global south. So those are the kind of linkages, those are the kind of interactions that we should be focusing on and working on. Certainly on the west, they will try their best, as they are right now, to break us apart. You know, a disunited global south is exactly what they want. We need to resist that. And we need to resist that by first recognizing the importance and the value of being united.
3: But do you think that sense message of being united is really possible? Look, I don't want to be a cynic here and be pessimistic about things, but if one looks at the left, you know, in most countries, it is completely fragmented and disintegrated. Now, of course, you're not suggesting that the global south would only be left-leaning governments that are coalescing, but the reality is that even if one takes a look at the situation in Iran, the Chinese provided some logistical support, surveillance, etc., that sort of thing. But, you know, fundamentally, when it comes down to certain decision-making, let's look at the Russia, for instance. Russia, one could argue, is part of this global south and is alternate certainly to Western hegemony. But at the same time, you have a scenario where Russia would tiptoe in part around Israel. Yes, it is critical of the Israeli government, but it is sensitive to the fact that that there are lots of Russians that live in the occupied Palestinian lands called Israel. You sit with scenarios where China naturally has a policy that says we won't get involved, in another country's war, but to our friends we will logistically align and so on and so forth. I noted India a bit earlier and some other examples as well. And fundamentally, what I'm left with when I take into consideration this pattern involving members of the Global South, that it's going to come down to their own domestic interests at the end of the day, who happens to be their friends. And, sometimes even those that happen to be part of the Global South, we see the tensions that exist, that, certain allegiances, alliances, and other contextual matters are crucial to understanding what commitment truly there would be to this romanticized view of a Global South.
10: Well, as I mentioned earlier, there would certainly be in international relations short-term interests, right? Short-term trade-offs. And we see that happening today. And that's exactly what you're referring to. But my point is that while we make this, sometimes we have no choice but to make some of these short-term trade-offs, we must not lose sight of the longer-term goal. So that is my main contention. Because if we lose sight of that, then we end up becoming, as what Makani says, we end up on the menu instead of being sitting on the table. So, and then I also think that we also need to move away from simply focusing on the political, but to also look at the trade and the business linkages. Because I think that's where the real trajectories of partnerships and change can and will happen. So this is where South Africa and Malaysia, for example, what is the nature of our trade relation? Is it shallow? Is it deep? Is it rich? Is it poor? I don't think so. I think we need to do a lot more. We need to have much closer relationships. We need to have much stronger collaborations. And we need to use that so that we can also create a platform where Asia and Africa can move much closer together. I think the fact of the matter is that as we can see, Africa is a critical continent in decades to come. Today, 60% of Africans are below the age of 25, which means you have a huge pool of youth talent. How do we, how are we going to mobilize this talent to become, productive members of crafting a new world order, a fairer, better new world order? How do we do that? By 2050, I saw a report once. It says that one in every four people on earth will come from Africa. So we need to focus on how can we turn Africa into becoming an engine of equitable growth for the planet. So part of what's happening today, my concern is that this fixation on imperialism by the West is actually a huge distraction on what really needs to be done, which is to focus on global development. How to ensure that we are shaping a new world, a real world where it's much more equitable. We are able to give opportunities to every child in every continent around the planet. How do we do that? What is clear is we cannot take lessons, we cannot take examples from the West. What is clear is that we need to find examples from within our own experience, from within our own traditions. And that is why the Global South is very important. And by the way, the Global South is not simply a geographical definition. The Global is actually a moral geography. It's not a physical geography. And so we need to give greater clarity, greater definition to what we mean by the Global South as a new paradigm for thinking about our planet. After all, someone once said, we are now living in a global village. But what kind of village do we want to create? That's how we need our leaders to begin to think. And what we know is that as long as we are disunited, we will end up being on the menu. It's imperative, it's critically important that we organize ourselves, we unite ourselves, and we find ways and means to be able to enhance and strengthen our relationships so that we can become the beacon of change for our planet today.
3: Thank you very much for having joined us this morning, Dr. Shahridan Faiz, who is chairman of the Citizens International based in Penang, Malaysia. He is dedicated to promoting internationalism, peaceful coexistence, and global cooperation for a better world. 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Let's now go to the headlines with Rukeya Syria, after which point we will quiz what's happening in the traffic and continue our discussion all the way to 9 o'clock. Remember that you can give us a call on 021-699-1786 or WhatsApp us a text or a voice note to the WhatsApp number 0786-101112. 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
7: In the headlines, alleged political fixer Brown Makhotsi is set to find out whether he has been successful or not in his bid for bail. Makhotsi, who was nabbed after providing testimony at the Matlanga Commission, is accused of staging an assassination attempt on his own life in Fos Lerus in November 2025. The Israeli occupation forces and settlers have carried out nighttime assaults across the West Bank as part of their ongoing terror campaign against Palestinians. The Zionist forces stormed several areas in the eastern sector of the Nablus district, while settlers set alight agricultural lands and wheat fields. Some 900 Mozambican nationals have left South Africa through the Lumbombo port of entry amid rising fears among African immigrants about their safety. The co-chairperson of Parliament's Joint Standing Committee on Defence, Pirwani Pala, has described the living conditions at the Fort Ikapa military base in Cape Town as adequate. It follows complaints that the conditions for the 146 soldiers deployed under Operation Prosper were inhumane. That's the news making the headlines at this hour. 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
3: Okay, there's still that incident on Lavers Drive, and Bishop Lavers being cleared at the moment after a pedestrian was knocked down. So far, not much by way of accidents other than congestion continuing to be experienced on the R300 in the direction of Old Powell Road. On the N1 at Bosman's Dam, there's some traffic over there. And on the N7 southbound at the N1 inbound ramp, you can expect delays this morning. The interchange between the M5 and the N2 is also quite heavily backed up at this time, and so please do be careful as you make your way through that vicinity. If there's anything that I may have missed, do reach out on the WhatsApp line on 0786 10 11 12.
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0: June 16. 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
1: Assalamu alaikum, Samihiz Tashir Khalil and Suraya, all of you, Mr. Malim. I believe always when you respect South African law, you're a bad guy. What I'm talking about, the commission inquiry, I don't know his name, one of the officer, Devin Ahaba, I mean, head of the drug and narcotic. And the white guy was this week in the commission inquiry, kept on here, and the guy, he was crying really. And someone steal from his coffee machine, and then they investigate him all the time, and they remove him and they demote him many times. And when he tried to face those who are a drug dealer, they intimidate him really. And that guy, they're going to hunt him again. I mean, because once you tell the truth, you're going to be enemy really. Some of his posts, always we believe is, I mean, the drug coming to Africa, the government involved, some official, they get painted really. And he said when he was on leave, drug have been stealing from the Hawk headquarters, and they blame him really. I don't know, maybe.

0: able, and tell you to arrest the drug dealer and all that, really, and put the jail. But today, the top officer, they involved it. Once you try to do your job, you're going to be a bad guy, really. I learned a lot of things. This commission inquiry, they tell someone who's telling the truth, and the guy they demoted, I hope they will pay you salary the time they demoted and they underpay him all that.
1: Well, I'm not certain whether they will, but, you know, South Africans put out a fundraising campaign for the warrant officer for his replacement, for a replacement for his coffee machine. And the... You know, the account or the fund has generated, I think, close to 100,000 rand for the warrant officer. So I hope that money will reach him. He can buy very many coffee machines with that. Perhaps he should just spend the money to go to a destination where good coffee is made and he can just experience some good coffee somewhere free from the stress that came with being a warrant officer at the Hawks in KZN. 13 minutes before 9 o'clock. Let's go to the lines. 021-699-1786. Assalamu alaikum.
2: Assalamu alaikum, Tashreeq. Tashreeq, talking about these xenophobic attacks, I'm in two minds about it, because at the same time, I'm all for, you know, not having open borders where everybody can just come in, you know, and you have criminals also coming in and all this stuff, you know. Obviously, I'm all for, you know, not having open borders and having security and, you know, sending back those who come in illegally. I support that 100%. But at the same time, you know, now we have this lady, Jacinda, whatever her name is. She's now even not targeting people that do have papers, because there was a program on SABC and you had people showing their papers, you know, legitimate papers. So I think the movement now is almost like saying we're going to go after all foreigners. We're not only going to go after people that's illegally here or criminals or stuff like that. We're going to go after all. And that is a very shaky road when you allow that, because, you know, you're going to have a situation where people that are honestly, maybe even some people married to South Africans, you know, are going to be targeted. You know, and you can have a witch hunt. Another thing, Tashreeq, is why isn't the same groups like the Patriotic Alliance and Action SA and Jacinda's organization, the Tula, whatever you call them, why aren't they going after, let's say, rich Europeans? There's this guy, the leader of the Cape Independence. Why haven't they gone after him? You know, why don't they send him back? He's causing, you know, a morass here in society, you know. They seem to just target the poor shopkeeper. But, you know, they don't really talk about the rich foreigners buying up properties. It's so expensive to live in Cape Town. I mean, I mentioned there was a channel on YouTube, Cape Town Orders, and this guy was going through the Cape Town CBD just in his latest video. And you have to see how it looks at night. It looks like Joburg CBD now in Cape Town CBD. You have clothing hanging on the pole. You have dirt. People sleeping on the streets at night. He was walking through there. He was even threatened with his camera. I mean, I would advise people to go to Cape Town Audits channel on YouTube, and you'll see the real Cape Town, not the tourist Cape Town that people keep promoting. And Jordan Hugh Lewis and Alan Windy keeps on promoting, you know. Now, what about these rich people buying properties where we can't even, as locals, these rich foreigners from Britain and America and Israel, they're buying up properties in Cape Town, and we can't even afford, we'll never be able to afford to live in those areas. We live on the ganglands where our lives are very cheap, and I can get killed at any moment. I can get robbed and killed any moment here on the Cape Flats. So I just want to make that point, but shukran for taking my call.
1: Afan walaikum, assalamu alaikum wa rahmatullahi wa barakatuh. I have some comments on it, but let me go to another call very quickly on 021-699-1786. Assalamu alaikum.
3: Alaikum salam. Look,

0: concerning the velodrome. You know, one is sometimes quite shocked at the, you know, the replies or whatever. You know, when there were people protesting to the sale on the development of the velodrome, they were told that this is something that can be moved to Fahis Kraal, you know, sports ground, but anyway, what I'm trying to say is, you know, that the velodrome is considered to be one of the biggest availability of that particular sport, you know, the bikers and so on. It's the biggest one in Africa. And, you know, as they were saying, you know, that this has Olympic standards, you know. So why develop this type of thing? But what for me, you know, was really, I mean, where is the intellect, you know, or who is, you know, the one that represents whoever is, you know, and saying that, you know, they can, it can be moved to the Fahis Kraal sports ground. And another thing also, you know, that's very, very concerning is the ICC, the International Convention Center, you know, is now also being considered for selling. And what puzzles me a bit is the fact that the city, they own 72% of shares, you know, of the ICC, and the rest belongs to the Western Cape province. Now, I mean, you know, my thing is, when was the ICC built and so on? And at the time, why were the Western Cape government here, the DA, you know, that they now have the authority, it belongs to them, they do have, you know, comes to almost 90%, you know, shares, it belongs to them, the city and the Western Cape. But when was it acquired, you know, when they were not perhaps running, governing the Western Cape? Shukran.
1: Afwan wa alaikum, assalamu rahmatullahi wa barakatuh. Thanks very much for having called us this morning. 7 minutes now before 9 o'clock. You're still welcome to do so at 0786-10-11-12. So, look, the CTICC's ownership structure is largely the lion's share of it belongs to the city of Cape Town. They own, I think, just a little over 70% of the CTICC. The Western Cape government owns somewhere around 22%. And then you have SunWest International that owns about just around 5% of the CTICC. And a recent development is that the city of Cape Town has been exploring the possibility of selling its 72% stake in that CTICC to private investors while retaining ownership of the land on which the CTICC stands. So essentially a long-term lease or selling its share, but the land itself belongs to the city of Cape Town. I don't think there's been a final decision in this regard. Then on the Babel Velodrome, it was initially tipped for sale, but then after some reaction, it was not going to be available for sale any longer. And what instead the city of Cape Town has done was to enter into a partnership with a private developer and I think it's an events company that will run the velodrome. It will undergo upgrades, and then the other outer buildings and stuff that will be developed into other commercial property. And the clubs and communities and organizations that want to make use of the velodrome, we were told by the mayor previously, would still be allowed to do just that. So I just simply presenting you with the facts, and I'm certain there are views about what informs these decisions and how it may well be received. To your point, Mohammed, I have the same challenge as you when it comes to migration. I firmly believe that the rules of our country must be respected. I do believe that, yes, people must have the requisite legal paperwork to come into this country. I do subscribe to that worldview because everywhere in the world where you do go, you know, such required paperwork is routine and ordinary, and, you know, there must be some degree of compliance. And part of the paperwork isn't just, you know, I hear there's obviously liberal arguments about, you know, we were all created in a free world where we can explore that sort of thing. But the reality is that, you know, you need to know who's in the country, for how long they're in the country, and for what purposes they are in the country. Also, you have certain sectors that are, you know, completely dominated, you know, for differing reasons. So, Asian nation states like, you know, Pakistan, etc., Bangladesh, have dominated on the spaza shops industry. And then you have a lot of African migrants that are, you know, being used as truck drivers, etc., because while the labor is cheaper and the work ethic is better on the part of the migrants. So then you see those tensions that arise over there. What I do take issue with is, Mohammed, just like you, I do take issue with the March and March movement because I do think it's completely misguided. And you are right. The Sambudla Zuma woman is now saying, you know, that those that do have the requisite paperwork, that must be cancelled. And then you cancel, if you do cancel it, you are virtually then, well, not just virtually, you're practically declaring these migrants as being here unlawfully or illegally. And then your point then is to target all migrants. And there, I think it's completely misplaced. And this development comes as just over 900 Mozambicans have been repatriated back to their home countries. A lot of them came from Beaufort West here in the Western Cape. And I was reading just a short while ago that there was those tourists that were murdered at the Kruger National Park. Dina Maree and Ernest Maree, they were at the Kruger National Park for holiday. Sorry, they're not foreigners. They're from Mossel Bay, actually, the couple. They went to the Kruger National Park for holiday, and then they were stabbed to death, right? And what has subsequently occurred is that there's an international non-governmental organization dedicated to disrupting and dismantling the transnational criminal networks that has said I'm misreading a couple of things here. But from what I do know is that the suspects that have now been nabbed, you know, for the murder, that operation occurred between the South African Police Services, the Mozambican National Investigative Criminal Networks, or organization set up to go after international criminal networks, the Wildlife Justice Commission and the Kruger National Park Ranger Services, that the couple's bodies were found at the Livubu River on the 22nd of May, sparking what was termed to be a high priority investigation. And the suspects are Mozambican, aged 32 and 33. They were charged with the murders of the couple, and it is said that the criminals were apprehended, and you know, they are now potentially being repatriated back to Mozambique. These stories don't help their case. You know, that you have migrants that are coming into this country and committing crimes, and naturally when they do commit those crimes, people view it as like, you know, they're coming into my house and doing this and that sort of thing. And that, again, is what builds these sorts of tensions. Farmers are highly dependent on foreign food workers. Without them, food shortage will be a reality for South Africa. Please, because it's clearly Tashirika and the team, public property should never be allowed to be sold off to private sector for their use, no matter whatever their reasoning. And this, too, is the reason why we as Capetonians must use the 4th of November wisely. Enjoy the rest of the day ahead, guys, from Yusuf Martin from the Lotus River. This new world order, take a look at how we are being played. It's very clear how our lives are being shaped to create ideology. Who are all of these foreign investors that the DA is selling Cape Town to? I agree with Muhammad's view. 100% agree with Muhammad. I think regarding the xenophobia, we only target the poor migrants. Is that what's up in there, you know, on 0786 10 11 12? Somebody asking, where is Khalil? Khalil hurt his leg and he had to go for a very minor operation, for the leg. And he at the moment, of course, has to rest the leg, and thus means that he cannot come to work, to be able to join me in the morning. So I'm sorry, you're going to have to unfortunately deal with me for the next couple of days until such time that Khalil does add the spice to the NRA program when he does so return. Until then, let's now take our leave of absence as Rukia Sari is standing by with the latest news, to be followed with Community Pulse and Khadija Ajam.
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3: Assalamu alaikum and good morning. I am Rukeya Siriya. Alleged political fixer Brown Mokgotsi is set to find out whether he has been successful in his bid for bail. Mokgotsi, who was nabbed after providing testimony at the Matlanga Commission, is accused of staging his own assassination attempt in Vosloorus in November 2025. He faces charges of perjury, defeating the ends of justice, and unlawful possession of a firearm. Mokgotsi is battling to secure bail following allegations that he attempted to bribe an investigating officer, provided police with a false home address, and failed to disclose his previous convictions. The state maintains Mokgotsi's release is not in the interests of justice and has stated that if the court is inclined to grant him bail, it should be set at a steep 100,000 rand. South Africa is seeking to elevate its relationship with Kenya as a strategic partnership. This as President Cyril Ramaphosa will be hosting his Kenyan counterpart William Ruto at the Union Buildings in Chwani this morning. Ruto is on an official visit to the country. Kenya is one of South Africa's largest trading partners in Africa outside of the Southern African Development Community. To date, the two African countries have inked at least 28 agreements and memoranda of understanding in various fields. These include agriculture, sports, education, home affairs, defense and correctional services, as well as water and sanitation. Project leader for the Data and Governance Alliance in Africa project at the Institute for Justice and Reconciliation, Niyasha Mpani, says today is a significant moment for African diplomacy and that it will need to be seen whether the agreements signed are beneficial for the ordinary person on the streets of Nairobi and Johannesburg.
4: I think the visit that includes official talks and the signing of agreements and the major business forum at Kalaga Estate in Johannesburg is something that we really need to really look at. And I think the forum is focused on deepening economic cooperation, strengthening business partnerships, and unlocking the full potential of trade and investment between the two countries. I think this is not simply a ceremonial occasion if we look at it from on a bigger picture. South Africa and Kenya are two Africa's most significant economies, and this we can't deny. One anchoring the south and the other the east of the continent. And I think closer ties between them could have real implications for inter-African trade, investment flows, and the broader ambition of African economic integration.
3: It's unlikely that Kenyan President William Ruto will raise the matter of anti-immigrant protests in South Africa or the concerns about the safety of people from other parts of the African continent.
4: I don't think it will form part of the discussion. President Ruto doesn't seem to be that type of president who might then bring such issues to do with migration on the fore. Remember also his stance in terms of how he also wanted to accept some migrants from European countries to be also be housed in this country, even the current medical migrants from Ebola countries, for them to be placed in Nairobi, where we actually even see protesters protesting. So I don't think he's going to speak about that, because he also has issues that he's struggling with back home, and also that also makes him get challenged by other African leaders because of some of the decisions that he has made when we look at his outward policy.
3: Project leader for the Data for Governance Alliance in Africa project at the Institute for Justice and Reconciliation, Niyasha Mpani. Hezbollah is slowly increasing its nighttime drone strikes on the Israeli enemy. The resistance FPV drones are equipped with thermal cameras. In at least two separate operations, the Lebanese resistance achieved direct strikes, causing death and injury among the enemy forces. Israeli media says, based on the video footage of these operations, it strongly reinforces the assessment that Hezbollah has succeeded in developing and upgrading its operational capabilities in the field of kamikaze-style drones, reconnaissance drones, and nighttime imaging. The Zionist military has admitted that it was caught off guard by Hezbollah's night vision capabilities. The top story on Radio 786 at this hour. Alleged political fixer Brown Mokgosi is set to find out whether he has been successful in his bid for bail. That's the news for now. More news on Radio 786 at 10 o'clock.
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0: In the name of Allah, the most kind, the most merciful. Assalamu alaikum, goeiemôre en 'n hartlike welkom aan ieder en elkeen van julle. Dit is 'n winderige donderdagoggend, maar dit is nog steeds, soos altyd, 'n plesier en 'n voorreg om in julle geselskap te wees. Ek is Khadija Ajam. 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What are your plans for the weekend, and what has your week been like thus far? Send us those messages on 0786 10 11 12. I was listening to some of the conversation Tashreeq had on NRA this morning. Just a reminder that a lot of those, you can continue those discussions on our social media platforms. A lot of those stories are posted there. Instagram, Facebook, and on TikTok. You will, of course, read those headlines on our WhatsApp channel. So follow us there. You'll also find already, I think it's already posted, the Dhikr Jamaah that will, of course, be tonight, that will be in studio tonight. Every Thursday night, as you know, we have a live Dhikr broadcast from the studios of Radio 786. Absolutely, absolutely beautiful. If you can't make it to a mosque or to another dhikr, really the place to be to tune into 100.4 FM. Those links you'll find on our WhatsApp channel, along with many, many other links of previous conversations. 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Subscribe to our YouTube platform, and then of course you will receive those updates when we upload new content. Now, since the 1st of June, since Monday, you know, we've had some fascinating conversations around this particular event, as we are marking 50 years since the 1976 Soweto uprising, and we are getting closer to the 16th of June, known as Youth Day, June known as Youth Month. And one of the key developments leading up to this Soweto uprising was the growing political awareness among young people. Organizations such as the South African Students Organization, SASO, and the Black Consciousness Movement encouraged Black South Africans to take pride in their identity, challenge oppression, and believe in their own ability to bring about change. At school level, the South African Students Movement became an important platform for learners to organize themselves and discuss the challenges they faced. As more students became aware of the inequalities around them, they began speaking out against the poor quality of education provided under apartheid, as well as the broader system of racial discrimination. Now, this growing sense of awareness, unity, and resistance among students played a significant role in setting the stage for the events of June 1976. So a lot of the conversations, of course, here on 100.4 FM has been around that, also the conditions that existed, what led to the Soweto uprising, what exactly transpired there on the day as well. And of course, also delving a little bit deeper into the lives of the students there. And so it's with that in mind that we'll be featuring many, many guests to come in this month of June. Struggling there with my train of thought. In the coming month, and as you've heard the ad being flighted on Radio 786, it's about then, now, and next, because we never just see historical events as an end in itself. We want to understand the conditions that existed that led up to the event. We want to understand the impacts now and how we see the outcomes thereof and the consequences thereof, and how we can, how relevant it is to today's time, and also then moving forward. So promising to be a very, very interesting, not just month, but as we continue with those discussions throughout. So to stay with us on 100.4 FM, Susik Altaid, if you'll see, always riveting content here. Apparently today is National Hug Your Cat Day, and I'm sure that's something that many of you, the cat lovers, celebrate every single day, but it really just goes with what comes naturally to many of you. I see cat lovers, and I see Yes, indeed. What a pleasure it is, and the relationships that you do have. But just so you know, today you can give an extra hug. Coming up on the show, our first segment, of course, we are journeying towards healing that silent breakdown. And we conclude our series on the rising divorce rates by exploring the crossroads many couples face, whether to rebuild their marriage or move towards separation. Joining us, a relationship counselor and executive leadership coach, Mary Ovenstone. And that conversation happening very, very shortly after 10 o'clock news. Time for our weekly check-in with the SANZF team. Also taking messages on 0786 10 11 12. Hulle kan ook weer daai middeluur vir ons lykies hier op 0216991786. On the family hub, that's in our third hour, we turn our attention to all matters impacting family. And today we unpack why so many men feel unable to speak openly about these struggles and how societal expectations can impact mental well-being. Samir Charles, who we haven't had on for a while, so it will be lovely speaking to him. He will guide us through that conversation and the importance of creating spaces for honest conversation. I am Khadija Ajam. This is Community Pulse 100.4 FM, where you know you hear the difference.
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0: 21 minutes after 9 on this windy Thursday morning, and you are tuned into Radio 786 100.4 FM. It's Community Pulse, and we're going into our first segment as we journeying towards healing that silent breakdown. Now, last week, we explored the powerful role that cultural, social and religious expectations play in shaping a marriage. We discussed how traditions, community perceptions, family expectations can influence how couples navigate challenges and make decisions around their relationship. Today, in our final episode, we arrive at a turning point, because after exploring the many factors that can place strain on a marriage, from communication breakdown and emotional disconnection to financial pressures, trust issues, personal struggles and societal expectations, we now focus on the difficult questions, a question many couples eventually face. Do we continue to rebuild, or is it time to let go? Episode 10 is about the crossroads. It's about the decisions most couples have, well, couples have to make when they reach the place where something must change. We'll explore the possibilities of reconciling, the role of counseling and support, and the signs that healing may still be possible. Most importantly, we reflect on what it means to see clarity, closure, and peace when a marriage reaches one of its most defining moments. Joining us on the line now, Mary Ovenstone. She is a relationship counselor. She's also an executive and leadership coach. And it's been way too long. Mary, good morning and welcome. Thank you for joining us.
1: Good morning, Khadija. I'm so glad to be with you.
0: Lovely to have, well, to have a conversation with you. The content, you know, a little bit of a slippery slope, one imagines, because how do couples even recognize that they are at a crossroads, that they have reached that critical point in their relationship, in their marriage, where they sort of need to make this choice?
1: I think you know, it's little cuts that create pain. It happens over time, and then suddenly it has accumulated to such a degree that there's no trust between the two people. They believe that it's going to continue like this for the rest of their lives. And as soon as they lose faith that change can happen, then they feel trapped. And once they feel trapped, their trust in each other erodes, their respect for each other has come to an end, and the communication has now broken down. The best thing, of course, is to get counseling, because that third person can help you understand yourself and your own contribution to the breakdown of the marriage, and then a good counselor can help you understand the other person, the partner. I find when I'm doing relationship counseling, one of the biggest issues for me, and why I studied neuroscience when I got my master's degree, is because I realized there's a basic difference between the male brain and the female brain. And our neurobiology is really quite different. And if I don't understand that, and I have to tell you, when I was married, when I was in my 20s, I didn't understand how different my husband was. And I think it's important to realize that we think using different parts of our brain. We process our emotions completely differently. We make decisions using very different parts of our brain. And as a result, we need to understand that about the other person. And they do their spirituality differently. They do their emotions differently. And I think a good counselor can help the couple understand that.
0: Mm. Because part of this is also recognizing the difference between, I suppose, if one can call it a difficult season that this relationship has, or if it's really a relationship in crisis. And then, of course, also identifying the type of intervention that's required, Mary.
1: Yes, I agree. I made a list of things that are you know, the kind of things that are impossible to carry on with. And you have to, at that point, leave. If there's physical abuse or threats of violence, ongoing emotional or psychological abuse, corrosive control or fear, chronic addiction with no willingness to seek help, repeated betrayal with no genuine accountability. I mean, some people just think they have a right to have affairs, but, you know, that absolutely destroys the trust and the fabric of a belief in one another in a relationship. The other thing is, if one partner refuses all efforts at repair, they won't go to counseling. If the relationship is damaging the well-being of the children, well, you have to get out of it. Remaining means sacrificing your dignity, your safety, or your psychological health. Okay, so that list is the list that I would make for having to get out of the relationship. But you can go through a very difficult season, as you called it, of hurt feelings and difficult communications. And it can actually be repaired. The marriage can be put back together. And I made another list of things that can be worked on. When I got divorced, I was convinced that my husband was at fault. I was convinced that he was really immature and that he didn't have the kind of spiritual depth that I wanted. And I believed I was going to have to go through this for the rest of my life. But immaturity, of course, we do grow.
0: Yeah.
1: And I didn't realize, you know, what it would take for him to grow and for me to grow into a different stage of development, because we naturally go through life changes. And during those life changes, they are inevitable life changes. They are as biologically caused as they are emotionally caused. Mm-hmm. And there are, you know, we talk about the midlife crisis.
0: Yeah, yeah.
1: Well, that's biological as well as emotional. And it's a time when relationships are very vulnerable. And yet, if one gets help with going through those life stage transitions, then you grow into the next stage and the relationship can be repaired. There's emotional distance. That's another thing that can be worked through. I know I certainly felt very distant from my former husband, and I felt we were growing apart in opposite directions. If we had better counseling and help, perhaps we would have been able to grow in the same direction, or at least parallel with each other. There are other areas like sexual difficulties that can arise in a relationship, and that can be worked on with a counselor. I've helped many couples who were having sexual differences. Financial stress can be something that the two people need to put their heads together with a financial advisor and see how those things can be dealt with. Extended family conflict. I know that was a big factor in my marriage. My mother-in-law was God, can't even begin to tell you how difficult she was. In fact, my ex-husband was married two more times, and his third wife finally refused to have the mother-in-law around at all. So it was a continuing issue in my ex-husband's life that he really didn't come to terms with. Okay, so there's those are just some of the things that I think are doable areas that can be dealt with good counseling, good marriage counseling.
0: But
1: And I didn't know that, Khadija, and I ended up making the decision to get divorced. And just one comment I want to make in all humility. I think when you make the decision to get divorced, you're single for the rest of your life unless you're lucky and find somebody else who is better suited to you. You have to say to yourself at the time when you're making this decision, is this decision still going to be the right one for me in 20 or 30 years? And I mean, I've been single for many, many years, and I now see older couples walking hand in hand along the beach, and I think they've gone through many seasons of difficulty, and somehow they've managed to stay together. And I think those are the kinds of factors that you have to think about when you make the decision to get divorced. I'm not saying that my decision was wrong. I'm just saying that you have to weigh it up against the consequences.
0: And because more often than not, we tend to think about the here and now. And because more often than not, Mary, and I think this is probably a pitfall that many couples fall into. Also, if one just sort of listen to anecdotal evidence, or let's just say if you listen to conversations, and I'd love for you to comment around this, given that in your work, you of course when you speak to clients and even in your life experience. So yes, we think about the idea that perhaps genuine reconciliation is possible, as you say, depending on one's headspace at the time, and depending on one's own, sort of whether one did the introspection or whatever it may be, or the circumstances that exist within that marriage, whether it's even whether one ought to have some sort of intervention or whether it's really red flags. But what one realizes, and you would have heard our reference in the introduction that in previous episodes we also spoke about societal norms and expectations, social scripts. So oftentimes in one compares. So even when you speak about, looking at some couples and you look at older couples and one sees that there's a deep, deep connection. But we do this even at a younger age, and we look around us and we often just see the, let's say, the positives in another relationship, and you only see the negatives in your own relationship, which of course means that one is not, you don't really position yourself for a positive outcomes to any type of intervention. How important is it that one understands that relationship, yes, there are certain, I suppose, norms and expectations that one can bring into that space, but that also the terms within that relationship, more often than not, it's underpinned by a value system, by a belief system, but also that those terms can be negotiated and renegotiated within that relationship. That it's important that there has to be forgiveness and accountability and a give and take. So I suppose part of what I'm asking is also this. How important is it that one ought to not compare yourself to other couples and then let that be the standard for intervention to have a positive outcomes?
1: Yeah, I think that particularly when we're young, there's a certain perfectionism that we have. We expect that our relationship should be perfect and that what we're supposed to be doing is developing a perfect relationship. Well, that is foolishness. And we know that over time, that that's impossible. And that isn't really the way life works. Nothing in life is absolutely perfect. Because we are human beings, we're going to make mistakes and we are not going to be perfect partners. So the goal in a relationship is really towards growth and continuing development of awareness and maturity. Those are the things that one works for in a relationship. And the narrative that I tell myself now about what I want in a relationship, when I say now, I'm talking about as a young person, isn't going to be the same. As you just said, every decade we need to renegotiate the relationship, and what we expect from one another should be renegotiated over and over as we grow as individuals. What we want from our partner is different in every life stage, and that needs to be discussed and renegotiated over and over. But there has to be a measure of goodwill, and curiosity is such an important element. We need to be curious about that life process and curious about the other person and what can I actually expect from that other person that is fair and reasonable. So I think the thing is, it's, as you said, it's the renegotiation. And I think we often need a counselor to help us with that. I certainly know that my marriage, we should have had better counseling, but it was many years ago. And in South Africa, there just weren't that many good relationship counselors. But there are now.
0: But then one wonders, how does one then even know that, you know, that this particular relationship, because I imagine that that also is quite important. It's integral to having, to having a positive outcomes, is that relationship with the relationship counselor. But then also I want to latch onto something, and again, not so much because it's your experience, but because we know ultimately it's our life experiences that shape and inform how we see the world. And so in this particular case, because of your own experience in this regard, it sort of strengthens your argument around this and what you put forth about this, because you realize the potential pitfalls. So the mutual, obviously this conflict, that's why one is going through this. How important is, you know, maintaining that mutual respect, maintaining that absolute willingness to communicate, to work on the relationship, and to share a desire to address these underlying issues, because it's much easier to turn one's face away and say, you know, this is just so difficult. As you say, you know, in that particular moment, one just feels it's easier maybe to just walk away. That this is just too difficult. You don't think about, you know, in 10 years time or being single or whatever it may be. So how important would it be to always then maintain this mutual respect, this willingness to communicate, this desire to address underlying issues while there is conflict going on all the time?
1: You know, the problem is, you've just pointed to something that I think needs to be spoken about. If we're in a situation where there's continual conflict and it's building to a painful state between the two, unfortunately, that's the time that we make the decision to get divorced. Really, divorce should be decided on at a time of calm, when you've done a lot of internal work when you've been to a counselor and you've worked on the relationship and it just is, it won't budge. In those moments of calm, that's when you decide to get divorced, not in the moment of conflict and anger and hurt feelings. My husband had an affair, and I thought, okay, he's so immature. He can't face things in himself. And now look what he's done. And we didn't get the kind of counseling that would have taken care of the kind of reconciliation and the repair that could have happened between us. I was thinking about that when I was preparing for this. What actual factors are part of that reconciliation and repair that one goes through in order to carry on with the relationship after a time of crisis? And obviously, forgiveness is the most important thing. Forgiveness is hard. Forgiveness means that you ask, both partners have to ask for forgiveness. The other person doesn't just go off and have an affair for no reason. So both people need to look at their contribution in the relationship to whatever crisis emerges. And there is something that a relationship counselor can help you with, where there is a time of asking for forgiveness and taking accountability for what you've done and promising that you're never going to do it again. That's your commitment to change. And then that needs to be proven. The relationship doesn't just snap back on. There's a time then of proving that your behavior has changed. And then the other person has to believe you and forgive you. And forgiveness is hard. It's particularly difficult. What I was going to say probably isn't true. I was going to say it's particularly difficult for women because we never forget. We remember everything. And a lot of women bring that thing back up over and over again. And it just keeps rubbing salt into an open wound. It's really important that we both commit to forgetting, not so much forgetting, but not letting the past overly influence the present. So that was just something I wanted to say about reconciliation and repair. And it really does require a good counselor. Another thing that I was thinking as you were talking, Khadija, is the fact that we go to a dentist once a year to have our teeth seen to. We go to a GP when we're feeling sick. Why don't we use a relationship counselor like that? I know I've helped prepare many couples for marriage before they even go down the aisle. I have helped them think through what is negotiable, what is not negotiable, and how they will resolve conflict and many other things that I help them with before they get married. Then when they have a problem, they can come to me and I can help them talk it through, think it through, resolve it before it becomes a painful irritation that goes on and on and on in their lives together. So I think we should be treating marriage. And another thing about that too, Khadija, you and I have discussed this before. We used to die by 40. You know, the life expectancy was 40 years old when my parents,

0: why a marriage counselor is helpful, because they have dealt with so many relationships. They have some perspective that they can offer a couple when they're going through a time of crisis. So let me stop talking for a minute and give you a chance.
1: No, I'm just when you mention now your own experience in your marriage, I mean, just something came up, because earlier on you said about the fact that, you know, that oftentimes when it gets to that crucial moment when this decision has to be made, that one often you sit and you just think about blaming the other one. One doesn't think about, one's own flaws or imperfections or how that contributed. But then you said something now which sort of, I suppose, just when you said that your wife, your husband was, that he cheated on you. And then now also one wonders that, you know, about falling into a trap where one thinks that maybe, because now you mentioned the fact that this doesn't necessarily just happen. So often when another partner in some way or the other is, you know, when there's that one big thing. And I agree with you. Let me just say what you said right at the very beginning. It's the small cuts that more often than not cause the pain. So it doesn't always mean it's one huge event or one whatever it may be, when one says that this is the reason why the couple divorced, that often it's the smaller things. But in this particular case, now you mentioned the fact that it doesn't just happen out of the blue, that often the other partner. But then, how?
0: Okay.
1: How one should? Yeah, because one shouldn't fall into the trap of thinking that I'm in some way or the other to blame for that. You know, because that's a big deal.
0: Certain things
1: are just a big deal. You know, that one can't also be say that maybe I fell short and that's why he or she committed this particular betrayal.
0: No, I agree with you. I agree with you completely. It wasn't my fault that he had an affair. However, it was a typical situation where I got married at 21 and I had my first child at 23. I was young and obsessed with being a good mother, a good parent. I was just involved with my children. And I'm sure that my husband felt neglected. He never said it, and that was a problem. He should have said it, but he never said that he felt neglected. So he ended up, you know, having an affair with another woman who thought he was the center of the universe. And to me, my children and God, because I was very, you know, spiritually oriented, those were the center of my universe. And I think my husband was kind of, you know, left out. So if we had been able to get good, much better counseling, somebody would have said to us, look, what is the nature of your connection? What is the nature of your communication? Are you growing closer to each other, or are you letting things like the children stand in the way of your relationship? They should be, the children should be the thing that the couple comes together for raising the children. But you know, in those days in South Africa, the men went off to work and they had their careers, and the women were at home with the babies. And you know, and that's really, I would never live like that now.
1: Yeah.
0: If that's the way it was in the 70s and 80s. And it's just not, it's not the way that a marriage can thrive. And the word is thrive.
1: Yeah.
0: It's not just that the marriage is alive. It needs to thrive. And the two people need to thrive. And that doesn't mean that there won't be times of difficulty,
1: of course,
0: times of pain, times of arguing. Those things just happen. They're two human beings, and there will be crises in a relationship. And that's just what happens. Mm.

0: Because life continues,
1: Yes.
0: and there are outside influences that can really cause trouble in relationships, like extended family, like financial problems, like illness, the things that we've discussed already. And those kind of things happen, and one needs to have the skills, and we get that sometimes from our counselors, and those skills help us to resolve conflict.
1: We have about four minutes or so left, and I'd like for us to maybe, I think what is quite clear is the fact that consider and reconsider and then consider again the impacts of
0: Yes.
1: separating, because separating has huge emotional, practical, financial implications. Of course, your own experience speaks to this, and I know there's many, many, many, there are many of our listeners who will be able to speak to the fact that one is never, ever, ever prepared for all of that. So in our last 3, 4 minutes, just speak to us about that. So yes, separation becomes a consideration, but how important it is that this incredibly huge decision be approached very responsibly, very thoughtfully, and under the guidance of somebody that can advise one along the way.
0: Yes, I don't think anyone can make your decision for you, but they can give you they can lay out for you the patterns, the repeating patterns that you're not resolving, and they can lay out for you the consequences of making a decision to stay or to leave. And they should help you to think that through, and then you have to make the decision. It isn't anyone else. Nobody else can decide what is going to happen for you. On the other hand, there are consequences, financial ones, for instance. I was so naive when I got divorced. I was married to a very wealthy man, but I didn't ask for anything. All I wanted was for him to help with the children, and he did. He helped financially with the children. Nothing for me and nothing for my future because I didn't ask for it. So there are consequences. One needs a good lawyer to advise one if you're going to get, in fact, I have often told women, particularly when they're considering getting divorced, that they should go to a lawyer now, beforehand, and let the lawyer lay out for them what are their rights and what are their expectations that they can have after a divorce, because most women don't know. I certainly didn't know. So that's another bit of support and advice that we need before we make a decision to get divorced. I think a lot of women think that they're going to be poor, poor, poor afterwards, and unless they're stupid like me. I thought I was going to be remarried at some point. Who cares about the money? I can go out and get a job. I had all kinds of immature ideas myself about what my future was going to look like. And really, it has been years and years of having to support myself financially. It's been difficult financially. I've had a fabulous life. I've lived in different countries. I've done wonderful things. So I'm not complaining. I'm just saying to the people that are making this decision, get good counseling, and understand that the implications of a divorce go on for the rest of your life. Even if you remarry, you have a tendency to replay the problems of the first marriage. You're going to replay in the second marriage because that's the narrative that you told yourself and that you lived by and that you made a decision from.
1: Yeah, yeah. No, absolutely, absolutely. And we realize that, that there's a lot more for us to unpack around this. We apologize to our listeners that we didn't get to all of the questions and comments. Mary, thank you so much for joining us. This indeed, I mean, it's one of those topics that we realize one can continue unpacking because there's so many, many layers to this. But hopefully we can pick up again on this conversation. Thank you so much for joining us this morning.
0: Thank you so much, Khadija. It's always a pleasure to be with you.
1: Bye. Mary Evanstone, of course, is a relationship counselor. She's also an executive and leadership coach. As we concluded, but seemingly maybe not on the journey to that healing that silent breakdown. Stay with us on 100.4 FM at the 10 o'clock news follows.
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5: 1976 was more than a moment in history. It was the voice of youth refusing to be silenced. 50 years later, the question continues. What are today's youth fighting for? What challenges do they face? And what kind of future will the next generation inherit? This June, Radio 786 commemorates 50 years since June 16 through a special campaign. June 16, then, now, next. Honoring the past, confronting the present, building the future.

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1: Assalamu alaikum and good morning. I am Nurinisa Isaacs. A Limpopo mother has been arrested for the alleged murder of her two sons. It's suspected that they may have been poisoned. Police say they were called to the Chilwahusiku Health Center on Tuesday in connection with the death of a six-year-old boy. The child's father had brought him to the medical facility after he complained of stomach pains, diarrhea and vomiting early in the morning. The man does not reside with the child. Later, police received a complaint that an eight-year-old boy was missing from school. Upon a search, he was found dead at home. Alleged political figure Brown Mokgotsi is set to find out whether he has been successful in his bid for bail. Mokgotsi, who was nabbed after providing testimony at the Matlanka Commission, is accused of staging his own assassination attempt in Vosloorus in November 2025. He faces charges of perjury, defeating the ends of justice, and unlawful possession of a firearm. Mokgotsi is battling to secure bail following allegations that he attempted to bribe an investigating officer, provided police with a false home address, and failed to disclose his previous convictions. The state maintains Mokgotsi's release is not in the interest of justice and is said that if the court is inclined to grant him bail, it should be set at a steep 100,000 rand. South Africa is seeking to elevate its relationship with Kenya as a strategic partnership. This as President Cyril Ramaphosa is hosting his Kenyan counterpart William Ruto at the Union Buildings in Chwani this morning. Ruto is on an official state visit to the country. Kenya is one of South Africa's largest trading partners in Africa outside of the Southern African Development Community. To date, the two African countries have inked at least 28 agreements and memoranda of understanding in various fields. These include agriculture, sports, education, home affairs, defense and correctional services, as well as water and sanitation. Project leader for the Data for Governance Alliance in Africa project at the Institution for Justice and Reconciliation, Niyasha Mpani, says today is a significant moment for African diplomacy and that it will need to be seen whether the agreements signed are beneficial for the ordinary person on the streets of Nairobi and Johannesburg.
2: I think the visit that includes official talks and the signing of agreements and the major business forum at Kalaga Estate in Johannesburg is something that we really need to really look at. And I think the forum is focused on deepening economic cooperation, strengthening business partnerships and unlocking the full potential of trade and investment between the two countries. I think this is not simply a ceremonial occasion if we look at it from a bigger picture. South Africa and Kenya are two Africa's most significant economies, and this we can't deny. One anchoring the south and the other the east of the continent. And I think closer ties between them could have real implications for inter-African trade, investment flows, and the broader ambition of African economic integration.
1: It's unlikely that Kenyan President William Ruto will raise the matter of anti-immigrant protests in South Africa and concerns about the safety of people from other parts of the African continent.
2: I don't think it will form part of the discussion. President Ruto doesn't seem to be that type of president who might then bring such issues to do with migration on the fore. At the fore. Remember also his stance in terms of how he also wanted to accept some migrants from European countries to be also be housed in this country, even the current medical migrants from Ebola countries, for them to be placed in Nairobi, where we actually even see protesters protesting. So I don't think he's going to speak about that, because he also has issues that he's struggling with back home, and also that also makes him get challenged by other African leaders because of some of the decisions that he has made when we look at his outward policy.
1: Project leader for the Data for Governance Alliance in Africa project at the Institute for Justice and Reconciliation, Niyasha Mpani. And finally, Hezbollah is slowly increasing its nighttime drone strikes on Israeli enemies. The resistance FPV drones are equipped with thermal cameras. In at least two separate operations, the Lebanese resistance achieved direct strikes causing death and injury amongst the enemy forces. Israeli media says, based on the video footage of these operations, it strongly reinforces the assessment that Hezbollah has succeeded in developing and upgrading its operational capabilities in the field of kamikaze-style drones, reconnaissance drones, and nighttime imaging. The Zionist military has admitted that it was caught off guard by Hezbollah's technical advancements. Recapping the top story on Radio 786 at the Sawa, a Limpopo mother has been arrested for the alleged murder of her two sons. It's suspected that they may have been poisoned. That's the news for now. The next bulletin follows at 12 o'clock.
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0: It is Community Pulse on Radio 786 100.4 FM, 11 minutes after 10 is the time. Dis 'n donderdagoggend, 'n bietjie winderig, maar altyd 'n plesier en 'n voorreg om in julle geselskap te wees. Want inderdaad 'n plesier en 'n voorreg is om ons gas hier in die ateljee te hê. It's been a while since she graced us with her presence, and of course that means it's that time of the year. It's audited financial statements, and that's what we are doing today with the SANZF team in the form and shape of none other than the CEO of SANZF, Yasmina Frank. Assalamu alaikum and welcome.
1: Wa alaikum salam wa rahmatullahi wa barakatuh. So good to be here with you again, Khadija. It's been a while, as you said.
0: It's been a while.
1: Yeah, we did these quick ones over the radio during Ramadan, just doing quick, you know, kind of follow-ups and updates on what we were doing. But yeah, this is a good time to be in studio with you.
0: And I know when it comes to financial statements, this is what you do. You personally come and deliver these audited statements. This is for the year 2025 and 2026. And as always, let's start off with a key message that you would like donors and the public to take from the results.
1: Yes, Bismillah ar-Rahman ar-Rahim. Yes, shukran Khadija, and shukran to the radio station for this opportunity. And I think it's extremely important that we use this platform, because the people that I'm talking to, your listeners, are the ones that makes this kind of result possible. And you know, every single campaign that we have, and we just spoke about Ramadan, and I know we have the weekly update on this particular platform, but whenever we do an appeal, you know, it's the very listeners who's listening to me now that actually comes and heeds our calls. So alhamdulillah, it's important that we now, when we do our financial results, that we feedback on this very same platform to the very same people who heed our call. So this year, our message with our audited financial statement is a message of trust, a message of accountability, and most importantly, a message of impact. So what this audited results reflect for SANZF is our continued commitment to responsible management of donor funds and our duty to ensure that not just the zakah, but your sadaqah and your lila are distributed with care and with transparency, and obviously with the purpose for which you intended it when you handed it over to SANZF. So for us, you know, reporting on our financials is not just about the numbers. It's about showing the very donors who entrusted us with their zakah and the other forms of giving how their contributions are making a real difference in the lives of families of students and communities across South Africa. And we are eternally grateful to be in this position, to sit here today, because we see a continued confidence of our donors whose generosity enables SANZF to respond to hardships whilst also investing in long-term empowerment and development.
0: And I know, and I'm sure we'll have more conversations around that, because I know ultimately that's what's really important, is the long-term development within the community as well. But of course, as per usual, this is financial statements make you smile, you and the team, because you see what the highlights are from the previous financial year. Talk us through that.
1: Yes, so it's important to talk through some of the numbers. I know sometimes when you talk financials, people switch off, because it's just, you know, the accounting people that get interested in this kind of thing. But I think what we're wanting to do when we talk about the major impact and the highlights from our past financial year, we want to talk about what we were able to do. And earlier I used the word impact. And so what we're wanting to do with the numbers is translate that into stories to show people the impact of what their contributions made. And the impact is around welfare relief, it's around food security, education, as we said earlier, and empowerment and development, and also local community support. So just to run through some of the actual numbers.
0: Please do
1: as
0: so.
1: We have to. So I think SANZF is a national organization, so our reach and our ability to kind of have a broader footprint and therefore touch a lot more lives than perhaps a smaller organization that's maybe localized. So the numbers are, alhamdulillah, phenomenal, but it's within that context. So we have been able to support 95,000 families through welfare relief. Wow. And that's across the country. And you know, we have over 27 offices, right? Mm. So When I say this, it's because we try to keep a tab on every single thing. So the number 95,000 is important, but it needs to be understood in the context of what goes behind that. And then also, Ramadan being a big portion of this in terms of food security, and Ramadan being a month where through our iftars and fidya and fitra and all of those things, it translates into feeding. But throughout the year, multiple feeding schemes, there are things that's happening autopilot that you don't even know in communities. You know, volunteers who are running a feeding scheme out of somebody's garage, and we support that through providing the necessary, you know, ingredients for them to do that. So to say that we have distributed over 3.8 million meals in the past financial year, it talks to that infrastructure that we have. And it's not necessarily just out of the sense of offices. It's around those communities whom we support, and they reach more people. But because reporting is so important for us, we ensure that we get that data to be able to talk to this kind of numbers. So 3.8 million meals, alhamdulillah, and we believe that has gone away to strengthening food security. I mean, there are many organizations that come on this radio station as well and speak about how many people are food insecure, who maybe have one decent meal over a number of days. So food security, and to be able to contribute to that, knowing that we're supporting a feeding scheme in a community where people know at least twice a week I am secure that, you know, I can go and get a meal there. And then just the one thing that you said we'll talk a little bit more about, which is development, education. So just in terms of bursaries, we have supported at university and colleges and ulooms 6,945 students and learners, and that amounted to a 61 million rand investment into education empowerment and, you know, getting individuals to look beyond the today's struggle, to look beyond the solution for the longer term. And then I did speak about community initiatives, and I just maybe mentioned food security, but there are other community initiatives that we're involved in. And for that, we allocated 12.9 million in various communities, whether we're supporting an ECD, whether we're supporting an agricultural small little entity. And that overall have impacted in us being able to touch the lives of 4.1 million people in the past financial year. But, you know, behind every statistic is a person.
0: Exactly what I'm thinking.
1: Yes, and behind that is a family and a community. And we're hoping that what we were able to do was give them the opportunity to experience some relief, but more importantly, to have the opportunity to have their dignity, you know, protected, inshallah. And I think that's the beauty of zakah. We always come back to the model of zakah.
0: Yes.
1: And what we're able to do with everybody's contributions is exactly what zakah is meant to be.
0: Absolutely, absolutely. So yes, I mean, you're saying these numbers, and you know, an area that for me always stands out because it's something that we are so passionate about, is the education side of things. And myself and Shireen always, you know, wind up being teary-eyed when we speak about, you know, always the vocational training, the graduations that you do have, because every single person, they will impact the lives of so many others and become, you know, a sort of contribute societally also, you know, if one thinks in terms of financially. And so it's always wonderful to hear, you know, these. And now you're speaking about almost 7,000 people.
1: So
0: it's a lot.
1: Just a side anecdote. So I do talk about us being in community. So whether Sanzav is having an event or we kind of supporting something in a community, I promise you, Khadija, somebody will come up to me and say to me, do you know my daughter or my son or even I or my niece or my nephew is a beneficiary of a Sanzav bursary or a Sanzav program? And so that for me is affirmation that we are reaching quite a significant, you know, sector of our community and our Muslim community. But I also do know that the queues are long, you know, and we will always speak about that the need outstrip the resources, but we're not going to let that, you know, keep us from doing
0: well,
1: the work?
0: Well, more than 50 years within service in the community. And that's the one part of it. The other part of it is that I know that these recipients, it's about paying it forward, because that's how the cycle continues, and so they eventually become donors as well. And
1: Absolutely.
0: That's the beauty of not seeing zakat as something clinical, as a clinical transaction. For when you do it, to recognize the fact that, and to listen to these numbers, and to recognize how impactful it is in terms of also uplifting a community. So it's just so beautiful to listen to that and think about it in terms of the people that it, their lives that it impacts. But I mean, you mentioned something, of course, that we can't overlook. Yes, the beauty of Zakat. SANZAF, after all is said and done, is a faith-based organization. And we realize that there's particular importance attached to releasing these audited financial statements in a particular way. Talk us through that.
1: Yes. So rightfully, as you say, we are a custodian of Zakat, and we are therefore the custodians of people's, you know, the donor's contribution, and that accountability is central to SANZAF's work. You know, donors entrust us with their funds as an act of ibadah, because that's what zakah is. It's a third pillar of their deen. And those who are in a position to pay zakah, who has excess wealth, and zakah is ordained upon them that they must fulfill this third pillar, they do that because it is a fard now. And so when they pass that responsibility and they give that amana to us and we become an agent for their act of ibadah, it is a responsibility that we take on. And so for us, we do that with the greatest amount of kind of care and consideration, that we fulfill all the tenets of that particular obligation. So one of the things in publishing our audited financial statement is to provide an independent and transparent view of how the funds was firstly received. So we report very much on our income, how it was managed. So we do talk about our projects. We talk about the governance that we apply and what our systems and our structures are. And then we talk about how those funds were distributed, which is, you know, kind of the layered projects that we talk about. And I think being able to do that, for me, strengthens donors' confidence and any organization, you know, when you do that. And we only operate on the goodwill of the public. So is it not just the right thing that we report back to that very public that has entrusted us with their funds and has heeded our calls in a manner that is formal? And this is not us, Khadija, on the back page of a little document where we're adding all our numbers. It is a proper structured process of independent auditors coming in and going through every single file that they need to go through and actually giving us an outcome, a findings or a management letter that says this is what we've done or discovered in our audit of SANZAF. And that gets published. So, alhamdulillah, we had a clean audit. And I think the thing about the clean audit is not that you sigh a sigh of relief at the end of the audit. A clean audit means that you've put the necessary structures in place so that when they do the audit, everything is transparent. They can see, they have access to everything. And then you don't sigh the sigh of relief. You know that that's going to be the outcome because you've invested in systems and you're driving a philosophy inside the organization that does talk to strict governance and you know, protecting this amana that we have taken on. So I think transparency for us is both a governance responsibility, but way, way more important than that, it's a spiritual responsibility. And it therefore, you know, reflects our commitment to serving this with this amana, inshallah.
0: Inshallah. But you know what you just said speaks volumes to what we often remind ourselves or to be, you know, we speak about Islam as a way of life, and we often remind ourselves that everything that we do and say, you know, ought to be underpinned by that value system that you refer to now, that belief system that you refer to now. And of course, zakah often, yes, third pillar, but we often think about it in more disconnected terms because it's a financial obligation. But I think this just reinforces for us that how everything that we do and say ought to be underpinned by that, but and it ought to be imbued with that spiritual element.
1: Absolutely.
0: It should never be about just doing something to tick a box. If it's imbued with that spiritual element, it makes it so much stronger and so much more impactful. And we know, I mean, education being one of them, knowledge being one of them. I just mentioned the fact that, you know, it's something that we are passionate about here on Community Pulse. So, of course, I'm going to be partial to that and ask you also then, why does that remain such a core element of the work that Sands Up does?
1: Yes, so I think, Khadija, when I mentioned the numbers, you can see that we are slightly still more leaning towards the welfare component than the development component. And there is an active drive inside the organization. In fact, it's one of all my managers' KPIs to start shifting that ratio of our effort so that we have a higher propensity towards the development programs and that we kind of swing the scales a little bit towards that as opposed to the relief. Although, I have to say this, although within our current situation within South Africa and specifically, you know, what we see continues and food inflation and all of those things, that there would never be a day that we wouldn't do welfare relief, right? But we're saying that we understand that education is one of the most powerful tools to break the cycle of poverty and create, you know, kind of long-term change. I think somebody who has a skill that becomes more employable gets to a point where they have restored their dignity because they become self-sufficient in the sense that I don't have to perhaps lean on somebody else, but more importantly to the point that you made earlier, that I too can give it forward, play it forward. And then, you know, and so we want to be kind of opening up the avenues for that journey. And so the important focus on education is that we want to create those opportunities for individuals and families to move to that greater independence. And like I said, this year we invested 61 million in bursaries, and that was for students at universities, at colleges and ulums, and even, you know, kind of the early childhood development type of learning that we have to do at the foundation phases. And that resulted in 6,945 learners and students being able to benefit from that. And I think our focus is not only on access to education, but also once they're in the system of some program, is that we support those students to succeed. And through that, I speak a lot about our mentoring programs. So we also have something that is important for us, and why it's important, because it comes off the principle of a lot of these students don't have the necessary access to additional resources, that if I'm struggling at school, that I can go somewhere after school and kind of bridge the gap. I don't have access to extra tuition and all of those things. And learning becomes difficult because I have all these psychosocial things around me. I don't have space at home where I alone can sit and work through things. I'm sharing spaces and all of those are realities that does impact your ability to focus and whatever. So when we talk about our development spend, it is as much as it is about giving access, in other words, allowing them to register and have the fees and all of that, but it's also understanding that journey that that student has to go through, because the environment from which they come may not necessarily have kind of empowered them to navigate through some of the social issues. And so there is a strong focus also on mentoring these students, so try and get them in and get them buddies that can, you know, help them, educational buddies. And these are volunteers that we often find, you know, somebody is an accountant and is retired and now feels like I have all this knowledge. How can I impart that? And we try and pull them into our bursary programs for students that, you know, could benefit from that. So I think it's about looking at it holistically and also looking at it through the life cycle of the individual. I keep talking about ECD, but it's to give you the indication that we have programs in ECD, then we have programs in the junior and senior secondary schools, which is our mentoring youth programs, where we do educational support, not repeating what the teacher did for the week, but support of how to work through that. Yeah. And then obviously bursary for when you get to tertiary. And then our life skills, our vocational training for adult learning. So it is a life cycle.
0: There's a lot.
1: And we try to invest in every stage. Yeah.
0: It sounds like that in itself, that will take up a program, because there's so much happening there. And I think it's really, really important that we be aware exactly the extent of the work that SANDF does. Yasmina, we have about a minute left. And so perhaps just your message that you would like to send to donors and partners and communities following the release of this statement.
1: Yes, Khadija, I think the message to our donors, our partners in the communities is one of sincere gratitude. We thank everyone who we've touched and who's touched us through this past financial year. And I specifically think about those who, you know, ardent supporters, specifically also the radio stations as an entity, but also because we have some collaborations in programs as well, but also the listeners, your supporters that kind of overlay with us, our partners, our volunteers, the ulama that support us, our own trustees, and obviously our dedicated and committed team, the SANDF family, and for their continued trust and support. And these results show what is possible when communities come together with compassion and purpose. Every contribution, whether large or small, helps SANDF to provide relief, to restore dignity and support sustainable development. And so as we move forward into our next financial year, we're actually in the first quarter of this financial year already, we remain committed to serving communities across South Africa with accountability, with care and impact, and while continuing to honour the trust placed in us by our stakeholders.
0: Amen. Shukran. Amen, inshallah. And we look forward to, of course, many more collaborations and many more conversations as we unpack that. But as you say, the work carries on and as you move forward. Shukran so much for joining us this morning, Yasmina, and for helping us to make sense, yes, of these audited financial statements. And I suppose reminding us that in some way or the other, we are all a part of SANDF.
1: Absolutely. And so just for those who want to get the finer detail, the actual numbers, the line items, our audited financial statement is on our website. So,
0: so that's www.sandsaf.org.za. Assalamu alaikum, Yasmina.
1: Wa alaikum salam wa rahmatullahi wa barakatuh.
0: Yasmina Frank, the CAO of SANDF, of course, taking us through those audited financial statements for the years 2025-2026. After the break, your messages on 0786 10 11 12. Sirat Kharas, dear, it is 100.4 FM.
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It is Community Pulse on Radio 786 100.4 FM at the time now, 10:41. And what a lovely conversation. Who would now imagine that one can have such a lovely conversation around audited financial statements? Just the mere phrase already makes you think, oh, no more case. And goed, wat is sin maak nie, and so on, because those are the reserve, I suppose, the space, that's the space and the conversation that's the reserve for accountants. But... And this is part of the message we always drive home when we speak to the SANZF team, that it's so much more than zakat, it's so much more than numbers, it's so much more than a clinical transactional process where you click and you pay your zakat or you pay your sadaqah. It really is about how it impacts lives, how it impacts in real terms communities, how it impacts people's lives, and how it makes people feel in literal terms also warm and taken and cared for. It's when we speak about upholding human dignity and always maintaining that. And so it was with that in mind that we spoke to Yasmina Frank, who was the CEO of SANZF. And of course, as she talked us through some of the highlights of the audited financial statements for 2025 and 2026. But we are taking your messages now on 0786 10 11 12. Stuur het gerus deur. Hierdie enetjie sê, assalamu alaikum. Okay, so this is from Narima Dolly Brown, who's reminding us that the Cromwell Bridge and other bridges also, and those protests are taking place on Friday afternoon. So there's, of course, this Friday again, as per usual. Friday afternoon from about 3:30 onwards. I think it used to be from 4 o'clock onwards, but as Maghrib gets a little bit earlier, I think they start congregating already from 3:30. So there's a group on the Cromborne Bridge, and then there's a group on Pinelands Bridge overlooking the N2, and another group on Jake's Herval overlooking the N2, and the Global Samud Flotilla activists, you will find them on the various bridges. So, pop around, show your support. Don't stop talking about Palestine. Boycott those products that we keep talking about and that we keep reminding one another of. There's a targeted boycott list. Go and have a look at that on BDS's website. And then boycott those products in all earnest, and tell people around you to do so, and call people out if you see, politely of course, politely and with akhlaq, if you see somebody in the store having those products in their trolley, there's specific ones, of course, we're talking about that beverage, and we're talking about that food franchise with an excuse for food. And we're talking about one or two other companies, and so you hear some of the ads here on Radio 786 as well. So don't stop talking about Palestine and don't stop boycotting. So those protests happening on the various bridges on Friday afternoon. This message says, "Assalamu alaikum." Okay, so there's a video here that I will have a look at in a little bit. This message says, now this is obviously with reference to our first conversation that we had this morning. We spoke to Mary Avanston, who is a relationship counselor amongst many other hats that she does wear. And we were talking about that crossroads that you get to. You know, is it a difficult season? Is it that we are going through, that relationship is going through? Or is it time to call it a day? This message says, assalamu alaikum. A friend married and could have a beautiful marriage. She's married to an only son, but the two siblings, sisters and mothers control him. And he is just so weak, he can't stand up for himself. Both sisters are married, but they always want money from him, and he pays and he pays and he pays. He does not care about his wife and kids, only gives her money for food. She gave up a lucrative career so he could study. It is such a mess. That is so sad. It's so, so sad. But again, you know, I can't sit here and give any type of, let's say, a further comment on that, but if it is true like that, then of course it's sad. And so inshallah, I hope that they will seek some sort of intervention and that things will work out for that couple. Aisha Jaffa says, assalamu alaikum. Khadija, hope you are well. May you always be in Allah's protection. Ameen. And you as well, Aisha Jaffa.
Faiza says, Assalamu alaikum. This is the wrong person you interview to give advice. In Islam, it's totally different, with different advice and outlook to stabilize a marriage. No, she is a relationship counselor, and there are certain things that's common. When we speak about the fact that, you know, decisions have to be made, when we spoke about mutual respect, when we speak about accountability, when we speak about the financial implications, we speak about recognizing when a relationship is in crisis. And yes, I agree with the fact that one should see somebody who is equipped and who is knowledgeable around how to handle a relationship and how to give relationship counseling. Whereas very often in our community, people go see somebody who's from the ulama, who's not necessarily who holds that title or that position. And it's not necessarily equipped to deal with relationships. And so it's important that you see somebody who can, who of course, is trained in that area. And nothing is cast in

relationships. We spoke about negotiating the terms, but I mean, I emphasize that it's underpinned by a belief system. It's underpinned by that value system, and so within that, you sort of you can negotiate. This message speaks about a recording. Okay, so let me pass that along. And it wasn't from Community Pulse. No, it was. Oh, okay. Was there something? No, let me find out. Let me find out about that. I'll send it. Yeah, I'll send it through. Not all our conversations, of course, are uploaded onto our YouTube platform. This message says, Assalamu alaikum, Slamato Anti Latifa Abram, Santi Habiba Sukar, Faisal Basir, Yusuf, William Shahida, De Villiers, Jamila Foster, Buda Nafi, Talib, mashallah, 81 years old. Happy birthday to one and all. Have yourselves a wonderful day and may Allah grant all the sick shifa, inshallah. Amin. From Auntie Nabuya and Uncle Faiz. This message says, Assalamu alaikum, the sends of help university students with food parcels on university because students sometimes use their money for transport when staying on campus, when staying off campus, NASFAS accommodation. I mean, not every time with the food parcel, maybe twice a year. Listener, I would advise you to maybe pop in to one of the offices and find out. Obviously, it's not just random, you know, where somebody is handed a money. But I mean, you're most welcome to visit any one of the offices and ask the question around that. They do, of course, they do fund certain students in the form of bursaries and of course there's other. You speaking about food parcels, I know they have projects like that, but I would advise you to pop into one of the offices and find out from one of them. This one is, says, Assalamu alaikum, wanted to check your village care and aged center of Sansaf. I don't know. You're most welcome to visit their website. It's www.sansaf.org.za. Or you can check in with them and find out about, whether that is one of the recipients. Shaima says, Assalamu alaikum, Mubarak on birthday Isra. May Allah accept all of your du'as, inshallah. Safiya, spoil you with a Mom's Day song. And she says, hope you have an awesome day. I hope you enjoyed the surprise last night to see us. Safiya was like, it's also my birthday, mommy. So it's Isra. Isra is, of course, the mommy of Safiya. And Shaima's daughter-in-law. So we wish you a happy birthday, inshallah. And of course, many, many more beautiful ones ahead, inshallah. Amin. And that message comes from Mom Shaima, Dad, and Zakir. And then Shaima also says, may Allah reward the sins of team and to ask for the ummah. Inshallah, let this day restore what's tired, broken, or heavy within our hearts, says that message. Shireen Ismail, Elankli van jou gehoor nie, is lovely to see you in our WhatsApp. She says, Assalamu alaikum, no one is you, and that is your superpower. Indeed, Allah created us all with our individual traits and our individual ways and our individuality, and of course ultimately for us to be of benefit to others. She says, Assalamu alaikum Khadija and all the radios of Radio 786, have a mashallah day. Your voice is a TikTok. My stem clunks was a biggie fan. I extend my apologies again? I know she sounds a little bit off, but I promise you it's a cold. It's a cold, alhamdulillah. It sounds a lot worse than it is. And I'm one of those people, you know, I feel like, yeah, you know what, the ongoing, the ginger and oh, shout out to Auntie Mariam Harris that gave me some extra ginger and some lemon. So lifa. She says, and from my other mummies, may Allah bless you always, Auntie Mariam. And so she gave me some extra the other day. And yes, I do drink it. I drink it and it's really just good for your immune system. Maar ek het enige sê nou, ek dink my gestel was net 'n bietjie af na die laaste paar weke en dis maar net my liggaam se manier van vir my herinner that look, if you don't take care of everything else, then physically in some way or the other, you're going to see the results thereof. So alhamdulillah, I'm okay. It's a little bit congested still, but it's getting better every single day. And I draw so much from all of you, you know, it energizes me, alhamdulillah. And so shukran for your lovely message, Shireen. It's lovely to see you in our WhatsApps again. This message by Sharifa has passed on this message, and it's

quite long, but I always love to read his pieces. So it's Imran Mukarram, and we know he's doing so much within the communities. And so this piece is entitled The Third Force, Who Really Wants South Africa to Fail. It's an opinion piece by Imran Mukarram, speaking about South Africa being under siege by something far more insidious than an army, a shadow network of crime syndicates, intelligence operatives, foreign powers and domestic political factions has been systematically dismantling the state from within. And he calls it the third force, saying that the evidence is everywhere. You just have to stop looking at each crisis in isolation and start connecting the dots. This idea of not looking at situations in isolation is something really that we always remind ourselves, and you're absolutely right. And I will read the rest of it in a little while, because we really ought to connect the dots and see the bigger picture for what it is. Shukran for forwarding that, Sharifa. This message says, Assalamu alaikum, sabah al khair, alhamdulillah, for a beautiful day and overcoming our challenges with the grace of Allah. Happy to hear the calm in your voice, Khadija, after a heavy period of sabr. And yes, it's still the journey. I'm unfortunately struggling with a very bad flu. Oh my word, unable to attend the Claremont Main Road pre-khutbah. Please let me know if there's any other suburb mosque that will be visited by her. P.S. The marriage counselor was excellent. Shukran for your hard work in researching all the programs for us, Anon. I told you already, and it's only because I know by now you always say anonymous, that I didn't mention your name, listener, but I've advised our listeners before, when ek het hulle hele paar opsies gemaak en daai opsig. As hulle aan die end van die boodskap sê anonymous, kind of defeats the purpose, because dan het ek al klaar die hele boodskap gelees. So if you want to remain anonymous, please, please, please, just put it in bold, or just put it right at the start of the message. Then I know, I won't mention your name. So I will let you know if there's anything else. Shukran for that, listener. Shaymas, dear, bye-bye, liefde en groete aan ieder en elkeen. And then I'm just going to check and see if we have any new job offers. Yeah, I don't think so. There's no rental and accommodation. Let's see if there's anything else. Qualified tilers are needed from Monday to Friday. You can contact Faisal Hinneke on 071-036-8910. That's 071-036-8910. That is for qualified tilers, required from Monday to Friday. Then I don't know if this is still valid, if these positions are still available. I will mention it, but I know we've had this for about a month, so these positions are in all probability filled, but you're welcome to call these numbers for this. So there's for two experienced carpenters. This is for Kulumburg flooring and blinds, and you can send your CV to iptisam@kulumburgflooring.co.za. 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A driver, counter sales, admin assistant, and dispatch and receiving clerk. 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That's 072-596-2379. Then five responsible car drivers and three bus drivers needed for Cape Town. This is BCS Importers Tours and Travel. You must be older than 25 years of age, have sober habits, and not have a criminal record. Contact Rashad on 061-401-7735. That's 061-401-7735. You can WhatsApp him. Shafiq says, Assalamu alaikum. Have the flu and nasal congestion for more than a week, recovering and feeling much better. Let's make dua for our country and everyone around the world with problems. Ameen. Have a beautiful day, everyone. Sadly, I haven't run in more than 2 weeks now. Shafiq, let ik of you see,
Ek het verlede, het was verlede sondag, ja sondag wat nou by is, vir die eerste keer, na amper 3 weke het ek die pad aangevat. My running shoes looked so sad and I'm sure they felt so neglected to dust them off. Vir amper 3 weke is die eerste keer in al die tyd van ek begin hardloop het, that it's been that long. So I think it was just over 2 weeks that I haven't taken on the road. And alhamdulillah, went well. I have an amazing team. So shout out to the 7 and 8 minute Iteco team. And so yes, I did a 12K on Sunday morning. But like I say, it's been a while before that. And then I did on Tuesday evening, and I don't know whether that was such a great idea, but I thought it would open up my chest a little bit. Tuesday evening, we did a short, like 6 kilometer. Yeah. But it's best to not, you know, you always advise that one is a little bit congested, to not do that. It will all get back to you. I believe, this, you know, our bodies are just that amazing, you know, muscle memory and all of that. So it will all come back to you. I'm sorry to hear that you've also had flu. This definitely what I have isn't the flu. You know, flu is accompanied by body aches and a whole lot of other symptoms. And so I don't have that, alhamdulillah. But with nasal congestion, apparently it takes a while. And because I'm also not somebody that will immediately turn to medication, I think it's important for our bodies to try to fight what it can. And then, you know, there's other ways, you know, with the salt water gargle and using a neti pot and doing a gargle and doing a steaming. Steaming is very good. And then, of course, trust it, the ginger. And lemon and all that type of goedjies. And that's another huisraaitjies wat die mense kan probeer. That's just good overall. So yes, Shafiq, inshallah to yourself and to everybody and anybody who's not feeling well, be it from a mild cold or a flu or to the more serious conditions. We know there's many of you within our midst that's perhaps not feeling well. Perhaps you are there in a supporting capacity. Perhaps it's something a lot more serious and you find yourself in hospital. Conditions that require medical attention all the time. And we make dua that Allah make it easy for you, that Allah ease your pain, Allah ease your discomfort, Allah grant you a swift recovery, inshallah. Amen. And that those that are there to support, that Allah make it easy for them as well to be able to support in the best way that one can. And so yes, health challenges is just but one of the type of challenges that one goes through. That's baie ander uitdagings wat baie het. And sometimes, everybody plays roles and you don't maybe want everybody to know about it at a particular time. Maar jylle weet, as jylle weet, so ek praat met almal. I'm speaking to all of you and I'm speaking to all, and we are all part of a community. So we support one another. So if you are going through any type of difficulty, any type of challenge, whatever it may be, we ask that Allah make it easy for you, inshallah, amen. And accept all of your prayers. And if you are there in a supporting capacity as well, let us try to be the best. Let us laugh together and cry together. And let us support one another. And let us keep speaking up and speaking out against injustices, whether it be on our doorstep or whether it be further afield or whether it is in extreme form that we see currently, you know, as a genocide is happening. Let us continue to do our but. Let us recognize the fact that we all have different platforms, we all have different skills, different resources that we can use to speak out always, always, always against injustice and to always uphold human dignity. It is 100.4 FM. Stay with us.

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0: 1976 was more than a moment in history. It was the voice of youth refusing to be silenced. 50 years later, the question continues. What are today's youth fighting for? What challenges do they face? And what kind of future will the next generation inherit? This June, Radio 786 commemorates 50 years since June 16 through a special campaign. June 16, then, now, next. Honoring the past, confronting the present, building the future.
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0: June 16. 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Radio 786. Honoring the past, confronting the present, building the future.

0: It is Community Pulse on Radio 7 at 6100.4 FM. 10 minutes after 11, die son het haar verskyning gemaak. Sy lyk het my, sy is amper in al haar glorie uit, maar ek het 'n sterk spesmasie dat het is nog steeds 'n bietjie koelerig buitekant, because after all is said and done, we are moving into June, which is also Youth Month, and you know that we've had some fascinating conversations thus far here on Radio 7 at 6100.4 FM. Of course, a campaign was rolled out on Monday. You've heard many of the ads that we've been flighting. We invite you also to send your voice notes. Just maybe do a marker or something. Just make a note that it is towards this towards Youth Month. If you have memories, you know, of where you were at when June 16, 1976, when the Soweto uprisings happened, send us a voice note with your own memories thereof. Perhaps you were involved in the Black Consciousness Movement, in the student movement. Perhaps you had grown up at the time. I mean, perhaps you were born after this only. But speak to us about your maybe stories that you've heard about it and what you believe are the impacts of the, or let's say the benefits and the benefits that you reap as a result of the student uprising and this becoming such a significant moment in the broader anti-apartheid struggle and the broader anti-apartheid movement. We want to keep talking about it because we understand it's a historic event that's not limited to the time and place when it actually happened. Of course, it's significant, particularly significant this year as we mark 50 years thereof. But we never view historical events as an end in itself. We understand them within the context at the time. We understand that conditions existed for this event to take place. We also want to understand its relevance in today's terms and then to move forward. We also understand that activism looks different at particular times, that the quote-unquote, the enemy may seemingly look different at particular time, but we know that we've connected dots. We see a bigger picture emerging, and it's really with that in mind that we want to continue these conversations. So send your voice notes or your messages through to us with regards to your own understandings or your own experiences of June the 16th, as of course as we traverse through Youth Month here on 100.4 FM and beyond. It's Thursday, third and final hour. I'm Khadija Ajam. It's coming Community Pulse, altijd een plezier in een voorrecht om in hele geselskap te wees. And of course, June is also Men's Mental Health Awareness Month. And as we focus on matters impacting family in Family Hub, we recognize that throughout June, we want to explore the often unspoken challenges that many men face when it comes to mental and emotional well-being. So our first episode is entitled The Silent Struggle, Why Men Don't Talk. Now, for generations, many men have been taught to be strong, tough, and self-reliant. While these qualities can be seen as positive, they can also make it quite difficult for men to express their emotions. As a result, many carry stress, anxiety, depression, and personal challenges in silence. Today, we unpack the social expectations placed on men, the stigma surrounding mental health, and why creating safe spaces for honest conversations is more important than ever, so that we can build a culture where seeking support is seen not as weakness, but as a sign of courage and strength. And to guide us through this conversation, it's so lovely seeing him in studio again. It's been a while. He is a specialist wellness counselor. He's also a men's transformational coach and relationship coach. Sameer Charles, assalamu alaikum and welcome.
1: Wa alaikum salam. It's fantastic sharing space with you once again.
0: Lovely, lovely having you, particularly when we talk about this really, really important topic. So let's start off by asking, and you know our conversations, we never want to sloganize, we never want to cliche terms. Why is Men's Health Awareness Month, why is it so important?
1: So I feel that it's important because it shines light on something that often goes unseen. Basically men struggling in silence, because many men are carrying something that goes unseen, that emotional weight, that stress, that pressure, that don't always have the space or language to express it. And I think that this month creates a fantastic opportunity to bring those conversations into the open. It also helps challenge those long-standing beliefs around masculinity that dominantly discourages vulnerability. Because when we start normalizing conversations around men's mental health, we indirectly kind of give permission, not that they need it, but for men to speak, to reflect, and also to seek support without shame or judgment. So ultimately, I think it comes back to awareness around men's mental health, but also about action. Because awareness is only the first step. We then need to also take action. And it's about really reminding men that they matter and that their well-being is also important. And I think also that they don't have to navigate life's challenges alone. Like, there is support.
0: Yes. And of course, a very important part of this conversation, something that we've often referenced in the past, and we want to just mention again before we get to some of the other questions, that when we have these conversations, it's never about foregrounding or prejudicing or favoring a particular group. It's never about that. It's about understanding exactly what you said now. You know, that they support that. Different people at different moments, you know, require more support than others, and that societal scripts often, you know, limit that in some way or the other. So it's important that we understand it's not to say that women are always like this or men are always like this in a disparaging way. It's to recognize the fact that it's about complementarity. So we want to support one another. But having said that, there are certain, exactly because of, you know, expectations and the way we've been conditioned, there are certain common themes or threads that we see running through when we speak about males or when we speak about females when it comes to sort of mental health challenges. Talk us through some of those for men.
1: So, I mean, before I answer the question, I love what you said about it's not just about men. Everybody experiences challenges, and there's nuance in what men are facing. And as you're aware, I've held multiple spaces for different people, different demographics, and so forth. And in my travels, even in my own personal journey, I always looked for spaces designated for men. And I couldn't find many. And I mean, 10 years ago, when my son was born, I was looking for a space, like, to heal, to find a role model, an example. Like, what do I emulate? And I couldn't. It's become more popular now. But not many of them look at not only healing, but what to do, who to be. Like, there's prescription, like, this is what a man is and how he looks and what he must be doing. But even a lot of books and conversations I've had, there's not many books or conversations around how must I be, how do I show up, and not just the action steps, but how do I connect with myself, how do I bring that to the fore, which then leads to some of the most common mental health challenges that men are facing. And many men are dealing with, like we mentioned, high levels of stress, pressure, responsibility, whether it's financial or relational or even just societal expectations. So some of the high numbers are linked to anxiety and burnout and depression. And they don't always show up in obvious ways. So it could show up, or these challenges kind of present as irritability, anger, withdrawal, or even emotional shutdown. Because some men cope by, like, overworking or avoiding or even distracting themselves from, like, what's happening, which creates a cycle of disconnection from themselves, but also from other people. And there's something I've observed, because I've been focusing on men's work quite a lot in recent years. There's this growing sense of loneliness and lack of purpose that many men are now experiencing. And without strong emotional support structures, these challenges can deepen over time, because we then kind of moving away from ourselves, trying to fulfill all these roles and titles and labels, that we basically forget to plug in and connect to ourselves. So what we're seeing in the field is a lot of men who are outwardly successful, but not experiencing deeper fulfillment and satisfaction and joy and deep connections within themselves and with other people.
0: Mm. Yeah. No, I hear what you're saying, that a lot of these, even I'm thinking, even the question in and of itself, you know, when one speaks about common mental health challenges, when we speak about this, we want to understand also that so much of what we experience is so individual, yes, but it's also so integral to the relationships and the people around us and the conditions around us and the circumstances around us. But before we get to that, you know, the fact that we always want to see people for who they are, you know, yes, within the bigger context, but also for who they are, and then men specifically for who they are. Let's first talk us through these external sort of messages that we always get, and these external, what we always, when we speak about social scripts, you know, ideas around be strong, ideas around chin up, you know, boys don't cry. You just spoke about role models when your son was born. And I'm sure that's all the things that went through your mind, having experienced that, and how that shapes the way in which men ought to deal, societally speaking, with emotions.
1: So whenever I hear that, especially the first one, be strong, my knee-jerk response is, in what way? Mm. Like, what does be strong mean?
0: What does it even mean?
1: What does it look like? Mm. And all these scripts, these messages, they teach men from a young age that emotion is something to suppress rather than understand. And that notion of be strong often gets interpreted as don't feel or don't show it. And this also creates a disconnection from what the man experiences internally and what he expresses externally. And over time, this type of conditioning makes it difficult for men to even recognize what they've been feeling, let alone communicate it. Because emotions don't disappear. They just get stored, and they often resurface in indirect, subtle ways, like frustration, anger, withdrawal. And so what I feel is that a redefinition of strength, one that includes emotional awareness and honesty and the ability to express what's real. Because I think that we're taught that we're supposed to suppress, because if you look at any given situation, sometimes we need to have a bit of suppression so we can do what's right in front of us. But I think what's not expressed is that you suppress it for that moment so you can finish what you're doing, and then you address, acknowledge, understand, and process afterwards so that it doesn't bottle up. Because it gets stored in the body.
0: Yes.
1: And it plays out in the body. And a lot of men are even experiencing psychosomatic illness, where what's been plaguing them mentally and emotionally is now physically affecting their bodies.
0: It's so interesting that you mentioned that it's something that comes up, and I think something that a sort of a core concept and understanding of the human body that we always try to drive home. Specifically, I can say this to you on community pulses, because we often do think that if I box this up, you know, this was a bad experience, it was a traumatic experience, it's a difficult experience, whatever it may be. But if I box it up, then I can deal with my work matters and I can deal with being, you know, and playing all those other roles. And then maybe at another time I can get back to this and eventually, you know, at the busyness of life and so on. And so I think that is such a crucial part of this conversation. That don't think your body is not wired for that. Your body understands that every part, you know, the physical, the emotional, the mental, the spiritual, it is all still interlinked. And I think that speaks volumes around the harmful consequences of not being able to express in emotion. So you made mention earlier on about things have changed a little bit since 10 years ago that your son was born. Do you think, to the extent that this vulnerability is now more allowed, or perceived vulnerability, shall I say?
1: Yes and no. So I think that there's a lot more awareness around certain issues that men are currently facing. I don't think that there are a lot of spaces where men can actually safely express their vulnerability. I think there's a difference between awareness and being able to action something. I think a simple example is South Africa has one of the most comprehensive constitutions in the world that's been voted the best by many countries. However, the implementation is lacking. So you don't actually see it in action.
0: Mm-hmm.
1: And I think it's very similar to how issues that men are facing is getting more attention. But the how it's translating or how it's being used it's basically sometimes weaponized even.
0: Where,
1: I see it on social media like a lot. Men must be vulnerable. They must share more. They must do this or that. But then when they do, what they share is weaponized, which then actually creates more disconnection. Because there's judgment attached to what they've shared. So then they're shamed or judged or name-called or teased, which then doesn't foster more connection. It actually makes them feel more isolated. And something that I've witnessed working with couples is that it's so important that you don't just share. You're not just vulnerable all the time. You have to be armored sometimes because of the world we're living in.
0: Of course.
1: So when you do want to share, it's around first touching base with the person you want to share with. Checking, like, do they actually have capacity to hold what I want to share? So a simple example, something I do with couples and that I use in my own relationship is actually having like keywords or so like we use vent or strat session or just flow, and you tell your partner what that word is. You can make your own one up, of course. So if I tell my wife, babe, I need to vent, she knows. He just wants to download or get everything out. He doesn't actually want me to try to fix, try to answer, or like give proper responses, just like a yes, okay, tell me more type thing. But if it's a strat session, that means we're going to have back and forth. If it's flow, it's just like we're just having a chat. But sharing that word or phrase with your partner is important, because then they have the opportunity to say, actually, I don't have capacity right now. Can we chat about it in 15 minutes, half an hour later this evening or something? But then you know your partner is there, can listen, you'll come back to that when they also have capacity, so that they can actually hold the space in a way that you need. And then even like our way of sharing, it shouldn't be have an edge where it feels like an attack. It should rather be like I statements, where you're sharing from a compassionate space, talking about your experience, not saying you did or
0: yeah. Well, it comes across as accusatory.
1: Yeah.
0: And I like the fact that you say one uses these words, because we know that, and this can happen in any type of relationship. So even say from a parent to a child. When the child comes to you, and maybe just something that happened at school, but in the midst of this, you're also busy, whatever, preparing supper or needing or seeing to another child, and then you give an answer which could be construed as a little bit abrupt.
1: Yeah.
0: And that can now lead to further, you know, sort of, and maybe the word damage is a little bit too harsh, but I mean, it's, I suppose, to varying degrees, because somebody who felt bad to start with now feels worse.
1: Yeah.
0: And so, yeah, the idea also of saying, you know, I would love to listen to this, Vin, but you know what? In 10 minutes, I'll make us a cup of tea. And then you sit and then you tell me everything there is to. But all of this, of course, requires patience, and it requires effective communication. And that I know for people like Samir Charles, who's joined us in studio today, who is a specialist wellness counselor, men's transformational coach. He's also a relationship coach. And so, yes, when we speak about effective communication, that is a mantra they always, always remind us of. We are, of course, reminding ourselves that Men's Mental Health Awareness Month is now currently, of course, during the month of June, and it's in light of that we are speaking about the silent struggle, why men don't talk. We'll continue after the break. 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
9: 1976 was more than a moment in history. It was the voice of youth refusing to be silenced. 50 years later, the question continues. What are today's youth fighting for? What challenges do they face? And what kind of future will the next generation inherit? This June, Radio 786 commemorates 50 years since June 16 through a special campaign. June 16, then, now, next. Honoring the past, confronting the present, building the future.

0: 11:34 on this beautiful Thursday morning. Hartlike welkom aan iedereen, elkeen van julle. Ek is Khadija Ajam and very, very privileged this morning to be speaking to Samir Charles, who's a specialist wellness counselor, as we are marking June being Men's Mental Health Awareness Month. And we'll continue throughout the month of June in our Family Hub segment to focus on men's mental health and why it matters. So before the break, we've been speaking, and I suppose just opening up the conversation and framing the conversation around where the society still makes it difficult for men to be vulnerable and some of the most common mental health challenges. But let's talk a little bit about, I suppose, and again, it's almost a how long is a piece of string type of question, because we know that our society is very stratified and that one cannot ever divorce race and class from mental health struggles, particularly if you look at South Africa and our history. But let's try to, you know, maybe just give us as listeners a broad overview of why. What are some of the commonest reasons why men don't talk about, you know, the difficulties that they have?
1: So if we're looking at the norm or what affects most men across the demographics that you mentioned, one of the biggest reasons is fear. Mm. The fear of being judged, misunderstood, or even being seen differently. You see, the thing is, many men worry about that opening up will make them appear weak or incapable, especially if they're used to being the strong one. Mm. And I think that another reason is the lack of, let's call it, emotional language. Mm. Because if you haven't been taught how to identify or express your feelings, it's actually really challenging or difficult to communicate what's going on internally. Yeah. Then there's also habit. Many men have spent years, decades, dealing with things on their own. Mm-hmm. And silence becomes their norm, even when it's heavy. So it's many, many, many, many, many years of programming that has to be undone. Mm-hmm. And I think when we look at shifting habits and looking at transformation, it's not just a matter of discipline and willpower. There's an element of your, how you are or how you've been, and the programming that you have has impacted your life and has structured it and created specific patterns and norms. And in order to break that pattern, we need to consciously choose a new pathway.
0: Yeah.
1: So we could look at it as a neural pathway that we're now forging. We need to constantly reinforce it until it becomes the new norm.
0: Yeah. I see what you mean.
1: And that's just from an internal perspective, not factoring in what's happening outside of ourselves and how that influences us. Mm. Because our environment does impact us in a huge way. So, a simple example, people go away for a retreat, and they experience these profound changes. And if they go back into the same environment, it's so much easier to revert back to what was than to shift the environment.
0: Mm-hmm.
1: That being said, every shift that a person goes through creates a shift in the systems that they belong to. And because we fight change naturally, when we start shifting, there's kickback from the system until we integrate into ourselves and embody this new version of ourselves, and the system finds balance for this new normal, in a sense. Mm. So it's about finding that space, looking at how to not only show up more powerfully. But how do we create environments where people feel safer, where they can share? Because, look, you mentioned the struggles people are going through. There are people who don't have food. They're struggling to survive. They're not going to be looking at, oh, I need to be vulnerable I need to find who I am. It's just, I need to hustle. I need to do things to put food on the table tonight. So there's that as well. Like, we need to look at basically like the hierarchy of needs. And, I mean, even with youth now, unemployment rates are the highest it's been in a long time. So those boys and those young adults are striving towards survival. So it's looking at how do we secure our ships so that we can. And I think that's like the mental frame that a lot of men are in. We need to protect. We need to provide. We need to show up. So I don't have time for that inner exploration or figuring out everything else. I just need to soldier on and forge ahead, which is some of the other common terms that we use in society. But if we flip it, we actually understand that by better understanding ourselves, by plugging in, by becoming more grounded in ourselves, we show up more powerfully. We more confident and competent, which then attracts more opportunities anyways. Because sometimes what happens is we're so focused on just, we need food because that's important. Yeah, we need to support the family, that we don't see there's actually opportunities right in front of us because we programmed for only this moment. And if we allow ourselves, give ourselves permission to connect to ourselves and create those subtle shifts, we realize, hey, there's opportunities for more things right here where I can create impact, change, transformation. But obviously, saying it and theory is easy. The act or the doing is somewhat more challenging.
0: But doesn't it all start with that, no? The recognizing that a particular situation requires action or requires some type of, you know, just acknowledging it. And then because the idea of being, say, let's call it mentally fit and strong is a lifelong journey.
1: Yeah.
0: And so recognizing in oneself also, what it looks like, and I mean speaking about what it looks like, you mentioned now earlier on that it can manifest in different ways. So yes, there could be, and we see sometimes posts in as far as depression doesn't look like one thing.
1: Yeah.
0: But talk us through the fact that this inability through all of those reasons that you mentioned. To openly express emotions, it can lead to a variety of let's say conditions, whether it's anxiety, depression, burnout. What does this look like? And now we're speaking to what you mentioned right at the very beginning, that the one always wants to know that there's a degree of support around us because we are interrelational. So what does it look like for me to even know that maybe this person requires a little bit more support?
1: So I think that these challenges often show up in subtle everyday ways. So stress might look like being constantly on edge or unable to switch off. Anxiety could show up as overthinking, restlessness, or like a difficulty in relaxing. The depression doesn't always look like sadness because it's not the same. It can feel like numbness, low energy, or a lack of interest in things that once mattered. And burnout, which is a huge one at the moment, can show up as exhaustion or irritability or just difficulty or feeling overwhelmed by like small tasks. In daily life, this might affect work performance, relationships, sleep, and overall well-being. I think the key is recognizing the signs early and addressing them before they escalate. Like many men lie awake at night, and I've noticed that there's scrolling, reading, just lying there. And they just awake. They can't shut their minds off. They need something to kind of take the edge off.
0: I was thinking about games. It and pausing there is often a lot more difficult than to just remain distracted.
1: Yeah.
0: But doesn't that also speak to, if you say that men and of course drawing from your work with many clients and engaging many clients, that doesn't that point to a feeling of isolation, maybe feelings of loneliness, feelings of of disconnection? So how important is it for men then to feel in that moment that they are seen, they are heard, they are part of something bigger, that loneliness is perhaps something that they're feeling in a particular way but they don't need to? How important is those support structures in whatever form they are?
1: So I think before I delve into that fully, I think it's important to acknowledge that men are not emotionally incompetent. I think that men do understand what it is they're feeling. I think the challenge is in sharing and expressing what they are experiencing. And because even like loneliness, it's not about being alone or just about being alone. It's about feeling understood or connected. And many men have social circles because for business, you know, you network, you engage with so many different people and you have your social circles or network. But a lot of men lack spaces where they can be emotionally open or even authentic, because in those social circles, you need to be armored up all the time. And conversations in typical spaces often stay surface level. So it focuses on things like work, sport, daily life, without actually

0: isolation, even when you're surrounded by people. Because true connection comes from being seen and heard for who you really are. And without that, loneliness can persist regardless of how many people are around. It's actually interesting because in my last workshop that we had with men, one of the gentlemen came up to me afterwards and he said, I know these people for 50 to 60 years already. And we had a sharing circle there as well. And he said, I know them for so long. A lot of them are of my family, but I never knew them like that. Just from that 4 or 5 hours that we spent together, they shared more with each other than they have over a period of 50 to 60 years.
1: Sure.
0: And I think that speaks volumes
1: of how
0: much we are holding in. Because in these spaces, when we share even just our stories, we realize how much commonality there is, how a lot of us are actually struggling with the same things. And a lot of guys over the last few years now have actually said, if I didn't look at the person and I had to close my eyes and just hear the story, what other brothers are saying, irrespective of today's class, creed, and everything, it sounds like my story.
1: Wow. That's powerful. That's absolutely powerful. That, again, saying something I referenced earlier on, that yes, of course, we can't see stories in isolation, but I think that speaks volumes again of the commonalities, and after all is said and done, that most of these barriers are created by human beings. And if we decide to dismantle those barriers. But I think also, my gosh, you know, when you say about, and I'm sure that's not the only time or the first time that you've heard somebody say that, I've learned more in the past few hours about these people. So much emphasis. No wonder, I mean, people like yourself in the mental health space place so much emphasis on effective communication.
0: Yeah.
1: Because if one thinks about how those relationships could have been optimized in so many ways, on every level, had people felt open enough to speak openly. So as we head on into the last 5 minutes, let's start now. Now we've recognized how important it is that we acknowledge that months like this are there for us to pause and to say, let us understand that this is a journey, but it's a journey that will benefit all within our midst, within our homes, within our workspaces, societally. So we want to change the conversation. We want to ask, how can families then, and communities, how can faith spaces even create environments where men feel more comfortable to seek help? So I suppose also what I'm asking is, what does this practical help look like?
0: Okay, so I think, you know, if we look at business and we look at communities, often there's talk of culture and how culture informs and influences everything. What if we started emulating a culture of safety, a culture of openness, because we can only have openness when we feel safe. So creating those spaces where leaders, parents, peers, friends start modeling vulnerability and honest conversation, because that then indirectly gives other people permission to do the same. So it's basically connecting to ourselves, creating awareness around what's actually happening, and sharing stories in spaces that hold no judgment. There's no shame, no guilt. So safe, like spaces that are safe.

0: having people listen to you or listening to people without judgment, avoiding criticism. And, you know, one of the most powerful things that I've witnessed is presence. Just being wholly present with someone. So you're not distracted by other thoughts. You're actually in the space with the person, no agendas. It's immensely powerful.
1: Mm.
0: Then consistency, I think, is also important.
1: Mm-hmm.
0: So doing it consistently, it's not back and forth. It's this is how things are now. It's our new normal. And this is how we're moving forward.
1: Mm.
0: So it's like the new SOP or standard operating procedure. And then I think the practical steps would be around first step to anything, awareness. Becoming aware of what's happening. Just having an open mind and taking time to check in with yourself and recognize what you're feeling. This could be through journaling. It could be through conversation, a reflection, or even just creating quiet moments in your day.
1: Mm.
0: So many people are very busy. What if you took just 2 minutes to just have a bit of a pause, to touch in and connect with yourself? The second step is connection. Because we can only connect with others if we first connected with ourselves.
1: Mm-mm.
0: Then we look at connecting and talking to someone you trust. That's an important part. Someone you trust. Whether it's a friend, a mentor, a professional, it can make a significant difference because then you realize I'm not alone and my story matters. And I think an important part is we don't need to have all the answers.
1: Because it's a journey.
0: Yeah. But if you start asking better questions, we start opening up our programming and our minds to seek those very answers, which then takes us on the journey. And I think to, like I mentioned, that small, consistent action. So maybe start with 2 minutes and then you get to 5 minutes. And then imagine having 30 minutes just for yourself.
1: And imagine doing everything in a day while being aware of that. So whatever it is that you do, whatever conversations you have, to be aware of one's own mental health.
0: Yeah.
1: And also I want to say that the isn't it wonderful knowing that if we support one another, if we work together, if we recognize this within one another, we all benefit. Ultimately all benefit.
0: I think it's also about recognizing that it's not about perfection. It's about intention.
1: Exactly.
0: I'm going to share two quotes, my two very favorite quotes that I love using in my work. The one is by James Campbell, and he says, "The cave we fear to enter houses the treasure we seek."
1: Mm-hmm.
0: And for me, that speaks into facing ourselves, because that's the scariest thing. And the other one is that we are all one-winged angels, and by embracing each other, we can fly.
1: And now you have to quote, you have to give us quotes that, of course, require a segment each to unpack, but we'll do so next week as we continue. Shukran so much, Samir. Always lovely speaking to you and sharing your insights. Assalamu alaikum.
0: Wa alaikum assalam.
1: Next week in episode 2, we'll continue with insights around the weight of responsibility, pressure, provision, and identity, as of course we continue marking Men's Mental Health Awareness Month. But it's a wrap of Community Pulse today. Stay with us. 12 o'clock news follows. From myself, Khadija Ajam, on behalf of the entire team, Usmaak weer so more ochen, promises, of course, to be absolutely, absolutely thought-provoking conversations. Assalamu alaikum.
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5: World leaders may speak of a ceasefire, but we know that nothing has changed in Gaza. The inhumane Israeli siege continues. Palestinian families and orphans are still being murdered, still being starved, and still being denied basic humanitarian aid. In just 2 years, the Israeli entity has slaughtered tens of thousands of Palestinians. Thousands more have been martyred since the Zionist occupation of Palestine began in 1948. The West remains complicit. Arab leaders talk of peace, but they enable genocide. The companies behind popular fast food outlets, soft drinks, and clothing brands are still directly funding and supporting genocide. 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Boycotts work. Spend with conscience. Free Palestine. June 16. Then, now, next. Radio 786. Honoring the past, confronting the present, building the future.

0: Coming up on the agenda, South Africa and Kenya bolster their strategic partnership from the south to the east. Between the politicking, we look at South Africa that has more than 500 political parties registered for the upcoming local government elections. Long queues leaving Nolungile Clinic patients frustrated. And are South Africans unable to build a nation based on the principles of anti-racism? But before all of that, let us go to news with Norunisa Isaacs.
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2: Assalamu alaikum and good afternoon. Heavy rains have battered parts of the Eastern Cape, causing widespread flooding across the Sarabatman district in Nelson Mandela Bay. Emergency teams have evacuated residents from flooded informal settlements. Several major roads and bridges have also been closed due to rising water levels and dangerous conditions. Authorities are urging residents in affected areas to seek shelter in community halls for safety. Koga Mayor Hatting Bornman visited the Ocean View informal settlement this morning. He has confirmed that the municipality has provided blankets, mattresses and meals for displaced residents. Bornman has warned motorists to stay off flooded roads due to sinkholes and rockfalls. Meanwhile, schools in several districts have been temporarily shut as officials monitor the severe weather situation. Alleged political fixer Brown Mokgotsi has been denied bail in the Johannesburg Magistrates Court. The ruling relates to charges stemming from an alleged fake assassination attempt. Mokgotsi is accused of staging the incident in Vosloorus in November last year. The court heard that he allegedly fired multiple shots at his own vehicle. Investigators claim the firearm used is linked to other criminal cases. Magistrate Annelies Tlapi says that she has denied Mokgotsi's bail, citing serious concerns over his address. This as the court found that the addresses he provided could not be verified. It was ruled that none of the listed addresses belonged to him. This raised fears that he could evade trial if released. Mokgotsi was arrested shortly after testifying at the Madlanga Commission. He faces several charges, including defeating the ends of justice and firearm-related offences. Mokgotsi will return to court on June 12th. A Limpopo mother has been arrested for the alleged murder of her two sons. It is suspected that they may have been poisoned. Police say they were called to the Chilwahusiku Health Center yesterday in connection with the death of a six-year-old boy. The child's father had brought him to the medical facility after he complained of stomach pains, diarrhea and vomiting early in the morning. The man does not reside with the child. Later, police received a complaint that an eight-year-old boy was missing from school. Upon a search, he was found dead at home. The North Gauteng High Court has delivered a landmark ruling with major implications for cryptocurrency in South Africa. The court found that digital assets like Bitcoin fall squarely under the country's exchange control regulations. The case centers on 182 million rand in Bitcoin that was transferred offshore. The transaction is now at the heart of the legal battle involving the South African Reserve Bank. In a strongly worded judgment, the court rejected what it called a magical thinking that crypto exists outside financial laws. Judges made it clear that existing regulations can and do apply to digital currencies. Experts say the decision could reshape how digital assets are monitored and controlled going forward. Associate Professor and Head of Tax at Wits University's Margot Steele School for Accountancy, Ashir Jayavantaram, has meanwhile agreed with the High Court's ruling, saying that a similar process is followed when shares are sold overseas.
3: Yes, the technology is very different, right? So there's the blockchain and it's semi-anonymous and all of that. But the fact remains that you can still send it overseas using exchanges, using these wallet addresses, and it can be realized in a foreign country, you know, and then that and SARS would be, or SARB rather, would be unaware of that because you know, you can't go over that 2 million rand single discretionary allowance without approval. So there was a very big focus on the technology, right? So from a technology point of view, it is very different. It's probably not money or capital. But from a fundamental, what can I do with this? I think it fits squarely within the ambit. And it's not different to what the SARB has been saying. So the SARB initially said that this is illegal. And I think this court ruling just confirms it.
2: Associate Professor and Head of Tax at Wits University's Margo Steele School of Accountancy, Ashir Jayavantaram. Recapping the top story on Radio 786 of the Sawa, heavy rains have battered parts of the Eastern Cape, causing widespread flooding across the Sarah Bartman District and Nelson Mandela Bay. Emergency teams have evacuated residents from flooded informal settlements. Several major roads and bridges have also been closed due to rising water levels and dangerous conditions. That's the news for now. The next bulletin follows at 2 o'clock.

0: It's on the agenda on Radio 786 100.4 FM. I'm Khalid Kungani. Give us party. Assalamu alaikum and good afternoon. South Africa and Kenya are working to elevate their strategic partnership. They are expanding the scope of the fields that they cooperate in. Kenya is one of South Africa's largest trading partners in Africa, outside of the Southern African Development Community. Now, President Cyril Ramaphosa is hosting his Kenyan counterpart, William Ruto, at the Union Buildings in Tshwane. The two leaders addressed the media. President Cyril Ramaphosa.
1: Bills on my state visit to Kenya in November in 2022, where you so warmly welcomed me and my delegation. But it also builds on the many engagements that we have had through our Joint Commission for Cooperation. It reflects the growing strength of our ties and the determination of our two nations to work together for the benefit of our people collectively. South Africa and Kenya are leading economies in our region. As such, our partnership carries significance not only to our citizens of Kenya and South Africa, but for the broader African project of integration, industrialization, and inclusive growth. I welcome the successful convening of the 7th of the South Africa-Kenya Joint Trade Committee, which was held in Pretoria in April. These discussions reaffirmed our shared commitment to building a balanced and mutually beneficial trade relationship between our two countries under the African Continental Free Trade Area. We are encouraged by the progress made in addressing trade imbalances between our two countries, removing barriers that hold our economies back, and strengthening regional value chains. Importantly, our cooperation is expanding into new areas as well: green energy, climate smart industrialization, digital trade, artificial intelligence, maritime cooperation, e-mobility, and skills development. These are areas that both our economies are venturing into. Such cooperation will create opportunities to transform lives, empower young people, and build the resilience of our two economies. We look forward to finalizing several strategic memoranda of understanding during this visit, covering agriculture, tourism, ICT, energy, transport, and maritime cooperation. These agreements will deepen our collaboration and will provide practical benefits to the citizens of our countries. I'm especially pleased by the proposal to establish a South Africa-Kenya Joint Business Council, which will give our private sector a stronger voice in shaping trade and investment. Our people-to-people ties are flourishing. The decision that we took together in 2022, where you insisted, Mr. President, that you would not allow me to leave Kenya without us reaching agreement on the visa-free access issue, was one of our best decisions because it immediately led to instant implementation. Mm. So much as I felt you twisted my arm, I think it was a good twisting of the arm because both countries are benefiting now. Tourism, business, travel, and cultural exchange have grown. This is clear demonstration of how reducing barriers can bring Africans closer together and advance the vision of Africa or Agenda 2063 to build the Africa we want.
0: That was President Cyril Ramaphosa addressing the media alongside his Kenyan counterpart William Ruto. Ruto noted that there is much room for greater cooperation.
2: As you've said, Mr. President, we are in a very uncertain geopolitical position. There's economic disruption in many parts. We have weakening multilateralism. And this has continued to exert pressure on our developing economies. This calls on us to explore deeper engagement between our countries. And as you have said, Mr. President, South Africa and Kenya are large economies in our region, and there is room, depth and width for us to explore in making our economies integrate more so that we can exert benefits for the people of South Africa and the people of Kenya. I want to affirm that the Kenya and South Africa enjoy very strong and cordial relationships that is anchored on mutual respect, historical solidarity, and Pan-Africanism, and the continued expansion of cooperation across trade and investment, education, health, aviation, tourism, and people-to-people exchanges gives us greater possibilities of building this relationship into the future. Despite significant progress, Mr. President, that has been made over the years, there is still huge and considerable untapped opportunities for our two economies and for our two countries. Our two economies, by and large, are complementary. The strategic positioning of South Africa in the southern part and Kenya in the eastern part gives us an opportunity to deepen cooperation in trade, in logistics, industrialization, technology, and especially private sector partnerships, which I see as an anchor for the growing relationship between our two countries. As you have said, Mr. President, we trade between our two countries has been growing. We have more imports from South Africa than we have exports from Kenya. But on the flip side, we have more investments from South Africa into Kenya, more than investments coming from Kenya to South Africa. That presents to us a dichotomy that can be explored on what can be done to leverage on the complementarity of our two economies.
0: And that was Kenyan President William Ruto speaking during his state visit to South Africa this morning on the agenda on Radio 786 100.4 FM. Between the Politicking is our weekly feature on the agenda, in which we sift through the rhetoric and determine how the politics affect the ordinary citizen. Joining us now is the head of research at the AWOL Socioeconomic Research Institute, Angelo Fick. Angelo, assalamu alaikum. Welcome to Radio 786 once again.
3: Wa alaikum salam to you and to your listeners.
0: Angelo, let's talk about Parliament's impeachment committee that has appointed Rais Mzansi's Makashulekana as its chair. Is this evidence of a GNU collaboration? What can we expect, from this leadership in this process?
3: Well, I think it's going to be a challenge for Mr. Ghana because there are members of the GNU that really didn't want him on things here of the Al-Jamal representative. But I think it is important to note that this is a, as he himself indicated in his first interview with the SABC from the floor of that committee meeting, this is going to be trying to manage the members of the committee, trying to make sure that they stick to the rules. And so it is an important function in making sure that the outcome is credible and that the process is both transparent and sticks to the rules. I think for Mr. Ghana and for his party, the difficulty is going to be doing this in a local government election year where these national priorities, as members of the GNU or people who support the GNU, the test is going to be how they conduct themselves in their electioneering against the ANC, and then how they sit in that committee to ensure that there is fairness around the person who is now the head of the ANC being, possibly charged and impeached by the parliamentary process. So it's not going to be easy for him. It's not going to be easy for his party. The two members of his party sit now in as chairs of crucial committees. Zongiso Zibi sits at the head of SCOPA, and now Mr. Ghana is going to be the face of whether we see impeachment or no impeachment.
0: Now, there are members, of the opposition mostly, that are not part of the GNU, and they had chosen UAT's, Wonder Boy Mahlatsi, Dr. Mahlatsi. What can you say about him? What is it that they saw in him that they were able, or that they were determined, including the EFF, to vote for him?
3: So we know that the ATM and the EFF went all the way to the Constitutional Court and won their case to get the matter reconsidered through the parliamentary process and actually had the court indicate that Parliament's process was a violation of the Constitution, and also that the rules for Parliament needed to be amended to make sure that they maintain transparency, accountability, and have clearer set of rules around impeachment or removal of president or disciplining the head of the executive. So my suspicion is that it was going to be either an ATM or an EFF person to head the committee. They chose the ATM person precisely because the EFF person would have, I think, already riled many, many South Africans who see the EFF in a particular way, and the EFF has its own internal issues. So it was always going to be somebody from one of the smaller parties. ATM is a smaller party in Parliament as Raisi Mzansi. But my suspicion is also that this is a moment in which those parties that don't always work together from the opposition benches, one thinks you have the EFF, MK, and a series of smaller parties, saw this as an opportunity to
0: Angelo? It looks like we have lost Angelo there. We will try getting back as soon as we can. If you're just joining us, it is Between the Politicking on Radio 786 100.4 FM. Angelo, you broke up a little bit. If you can just... Angelo?
3: Yes.
0: Yeah, you are now back live. You can talk to us.
3: Again, I'm not sure where I left off for you. So my sense, this is a moment in which parties are realigning along two lines. Those who are in the GNU or support its agenda, and those who want to see Mr. Ramaphosa and the ANC punished. And these are often breakaway parties from the ANC that include MK, ATM and EFF.
0: Now, let's talk about the cable theft, in the city of Joburg, that is leading to power outages.
3: So this, again, is organized criminality, and the city of Johannesburg is a mismanaged city and has for a long time been a mismanaged city. And so issues that are affecting us as a country affect the wealthiest city in the country in ways that have consequences beyond merely the local. So we know that across municipalities run by the ANC or the ANC in coalition, there's often been mismanagement. So we've heard from the Auditor General problems around compromised account keeping, poor political decision making, and accountability being quite compromised. What we see in the city of Johannesburg is how, and here Helen Ziller is correct in pointing out how this is a bit of a gangster's paradise, where organized criminals seem to be able to operate with impunity. Cable theft can be done by petty thieves, by people on the ground, but where those cables end up going, that has to be a much bigger organized criminal network. And so with police and crime intelligence compromised, we've seen this at the Madlanga Commission, we've seen this at the Ad Hoc Committee, and citizens and ordinary residents have felt for a long time that safety and security in the city is compromised. Infrastructure was inevitably going to become part of the loot that could be taken. Additionally, the city says it also has to manage with aging infrastructure that's now 60 to 100 years old. It has to manage with a larger number of people on a network originally designed for 100,000 people, now having to serve 6 million people. And then there are some technical issues in the physics of managing electricity that it's also struggling with. But I think these are excuses to, you know, cover over or erase from the formula of how we view this of political mismanagement. So the way in which the city does not fix issues as they arise, the way in which money has been misspent, that has been at the core of what many residents have complained about. And so now that it's a local government election, yeah, suddenly these city officials are waking up and realizing that this is not going to be an election winner if people in the CBD and people across the city have trouble with power. But the link, I think, there is a link between power outages and water outages. Gauteng as a province has become a center for data centers to be built. And this is, you know, projected as a major income stream for the area, for the region. But the problem is that both data centers are both heavy consumers of water, and it has to be clean water for air conditioning and for keeping cooling systems going, and major consumers of electricity. And so one has to begin to ask journalists to investigate whether or not there is not power diversion and a preparation for residents, as we see in the United Kingdom, in the United States, to become secondary consumers of power, and the primary consumers of power will be these massive corporations building these data centers. The city of Johannesburg has indeed got these very specific infrastructure challenges, but that does not excuse the fact that they've been administratively poor and mismanaging resources, building up debt with the energy supplier Eskom, not modernizing the way in which the city deals with energy, the way in the way that the city of Cape Town, for example, has, and also dealing with the fact that there's a growing population. We know that South Africans are urbanizing, so it's no excuse to say 100 years ago the city's grid was designed for 100,000 people, but we now have 6 million people. You've had 30 years to adjust yourself to that fact. You've known for at least 50 years that urbanization is coming. And so I think this is a real failure at the political level, at the administrative level. And the officials should stop making excuses and begin to do triage, do the emergency interventions, and upgrade and fix where necessary, and modernize absolutely where necessary. There's no reason that renewable energy cannot play an important role in making sure that the grid at the local level for people in communities is not dealt with in a better way.
0: It's indeed a trouble, you know, for Johannesburg, you know, because we saw this week, you know, the Minister of Electricity, Kgosietso Ramakgopa, as well as Dada Morero of the city of Johannesburg, you know, converging there to try and come up with a solution. And this will have an impact, you know, on the upcoming elections, because more than 500 parties now are registered for the 2026 local government elections. While not all will be contesting in every municipality, but my question to you is, does South Africa really need this much choice? And what can these parties or candidates offer citizens?
3: So I think it's important to see this as a health of a sign of health of local democracy. We don't want to go in the direction of a two-party system. We've seen the duopolies of the United Kingdom and the United States collapse. What we need is better choices. What I think the local parties or the local government elections and these 500 parties offer is an indication of South Africans' willingness to participate. Now, we know that the majority of these parties are not going to get the amount of support to survive or to get into any of the legislatures, and probably won't survive until the next election. And that's perfectly fine. It's important for people to have the ability to choose. What I think people need to push for is for these new voices to build, or for some of these new voices to build up strength, to build up structures, build up support, so that when the 2030s and 2040s roll around, we can move away from these parties that are survivors of the 20th century and focus on the challenges of the 21st century that parties that are dominated by people in their 60s, 70s and 80s are replaced by parties run by people in their 30s and 40s with significant voices from people in their 20s. So I think it is important to see this as a moment of health. There are obviously going to be parties that get weeded out and are just trying their, shall we say, electoral luck. But I don't think that this is a problem. I don't think having 500 political organizations for a country of 63 million people is necessarily alarming. I think it is a sign of political health, of choice, of diversity, and of people wishing to do what the Constitution allows us to do, which is to participate.
0: Angelo, shukran so much for joining us this afternoon. We appreciate your time. Salaam alaikum.
3: Wa alaikum salaam.
0: And that was Between the Politicking with Asri's Angelo Fick. This weekly feature is brought to you in collaboration with the Awal Socioeconomic Research Institute. South African Local Government Association has strongly encouraged youth to make their voices heard in the upcoming local elections. The appeal was made following the IEC revealing that more than 70% of eligible South Africans between the ages of 18 and 19 have not registered to vote. Now, SALGA spokesperson Mutalatale Modiba noted that several factors may be contributing to the low registration numbers among young people. He added that South Africans should always cherish that voting is a conditional tool for accountability and the best way for the citizens to express themselves if they are unhappy about the level of delivery that they are seeing. On the agenda on Radio 786 100.4 FM, back after this.
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0: The dollar is trading at 16 rands 25 cents, the pound at 21 rands 83 cents. The euro is trading at 18 rands 89 cents, and on to our commodities. Platinum is trading at $1,889.05, the palladium at $1,315.43, the gold at $4,469.84, the silver at $73.46, and Brent crude at $97.81.
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0: In Cape Town and its suburbs, tomorrow a sunny day is expected and will be accompanied by a northerly breeze reaching speeds of up to 9 kilometers per hour. Temperatures should range from 8 to 18 degrees. Welcome back. It's on the agenda, Radio 786 100.4 FM with your host, Khalid Kungani. Give us a party now. South Africa's ability to track citizens who hold a second nationality has come under renewed scrutiny. The Department of Home Affairs confirmed that it cannot fully monitor dual citizens following a constitutional court ruling. Now, the matter reignited debate about immigration, citizenship records, and national accountability at a time when public concern over border management and migration remains high. In response, the political analyst Sandy Leswana says that lack of a consolidated database creates a significant information gap for government and the public, adding that authorities currently have limited visibility over South Africans who acquire foreign citizenship because the law no longer requires citizens to disclose that information to Home Affairs. On the agenda on Radio 786-100.4, there is a growing frustration among patients at Nolungile Clinic in Khayelitsha, with many reporting prolonged waiting times and long queues. They say that these delays are severely disrupting their daily lives. Clinic leadership points out the situation to a sharp increase in patient numbers, while the provincial government maintains that the facility has sufficient staff and equipment to deliver healthcare services. They acknowledge that rapid population growth in the surrounding community is placing increasing pressure on the clinic. We're now joined by Mbulelo Tuane, executive member of the Khayelitsha Development Forum. Mbulelo, welcome to Radio 786.
11: Thank you very much, and good afternoon to you and to the listeners as well.
0: Good afternoon to you, Mbulelo. Many residents have reported arriving at Nolungile Clinic as early as possible, only to leave in the mid-afternoon or late at night. What do you think is the cause in your view? What is really behind these long queues at Nolungile Clinic?
11: Well, thank you very much for this opportunity. Well, the first issue, it will be the issue of lack of staff, of staff within the facility, and the second one would be that I think government is not aware that the population of Khayelitsha has now since increased, and they have not increased a bit, and that then becomes like the problem to those who must come for their clinic services.
0: Now, to me, it sounds like you disagree with the provincial government, you know, that the facility has adequate resources to look after the people of Nolungile.
11: My brother, we are in Khayelitsha. We stay in Khayelitsha. Mm. We do everything here every day. Mm. The next issue that we are going to deal with within no time will be the issue of Khayelitsha District Hospital. Mm. It is the same issue, and we've had meetings with the board of Khayelitsha, with the management of Khayelitsha District Hospital, to kind of address these issues, that speak to the provincial government, inform them that the population of Khayelitsha, it has multiplied. Therefore, they need to also pull up their socks. They need to come to the party. If you were to if you were to do a simple like research, find out that when last did they employ new staff members, you'll be shocked.
0: Mm. Now, I'm quite aware of the situation when it comes to the Department of Health in Khayelitsha, because just 2 weeks ago, my nephew had drowned and my sister also had to stay, you know, and endure the same difficulty as we are discussing now. What do you think there's such a gap, you know, between what patients is experiencing and what the department is saying?
11: You see, my brother, it will seem as if we are speaking politics. The provincial government, together with the municipality, it has forgotten about like Khayelitsha on everything. We recently had heavy storms in Cape Town. They didn't respond at all.
0: Mm.
11: And they responded in other areas which I don't want to kind of like mention them here, but they seem to have a particular agenda about the people of like Khayelitsha or the Khayelitsha on its own.
0: Lastly,
11: We are currently in a meeting now as like the KDF executive.
0: Yeah.
11: To one of the issues that we're like discussing is how do we hold government to account about the issues of service delivery in Khayelitsha.
0: Mm.
11: What have we done to this government that they would kind of ignore everything that comes from Khayelitsha?
0: Now, lastly, what practical steps should the clinic or Department of Health, you know, including the community, for that matter, you know, take to significantly reduce waiting times and sort of improve service delivery at Nolungile Clinic? Because no one wakes up and decide to go to the clinic. There is a pressing issue.
11: My brother, it's very, very simple. Government need to employ more, more people for the clinic. Government needs to kind of degrade Khayelitsha District Hospital. I mean, KTH, with all of its traffic, with the magnitude of people that it is like assisting. I think we can all agree with those that are in the health industry that it can't be a district hospital anymore. It has to be a regional hospital. And when it is a regional hospital, it can then have more staff members, have more resources. My brother, Khayelitsha has, I think in the past five or four years, It has doubled, if not tripled, its population.
0: Mm.
11: So, government must upgrade Khayelitsha District Hospital and all other health facilities, particularly KDH, to be a regional hospital where we will get more resources.
0: Mm. Mbulelo, thank you very much for joining us this afternoon. We appreciate
11: your
0: time.
11: Thank you very much, sir.
0: And that is Mbulelo Dwane, executive member of the Khayelitsha Development Forum, saying that they are taking drastic measures and trying to explore ways in which they can hold the provincial government accountable, because what the government is saying and what is happening and on the ground is quite different. It's miles apart, and saying that it's simple. The way in which this can be sorted out is through the department, you know, hiring more workers on the ground so that there is no backlog or there is no stress or pressure on the facility. On Radio 786 100.4 FM, Now, are South Africans unable to build a nation based on the principles of anti-racism? We'll take a look at this now, because this is the question that social justice activist Hassan Logart has strongly posed to the public. Now, in his opinion piece titled The Pitfalls of Racist Mobilizations, sort of unpacks the sad reality that foreigners are being subjected to in this country. Now, in recent weeks, the country saw a sharp increase in anti-migrant rhetoric, which quickly turned violent, of course. Now, on May 31st, 19-year-old Nhlamulo Sambo, who is a South African citizen, was mistaken for a foreigner for merely speaking a different language and was stabbed to death in Mosselbaai. Now, Logart argues that Sambo's tragic end highlights the sad reality of the supposed war on illegal immigrants, adding that it is a political attack on the vulnerable that profits from making the other an enemy. Social justice activist Hassan Logart joins us now for more. Hassan, welcome to Radio 786.
12: Thank you for having me. Assalamu alaikum.
0: Wa alaikum salam, rahmatullah. Now, are we seeing a growing intolerance for diversity amongst South Africans?
12: My brother, I must say to you, if we do not recognize it now, we are living a lie, because the number of deaths of people who are coming from our neighboring countries from 1994 has reached high numbers, right? A number of them been victimized according to Zeno Watch. They say 873 incidents of victimization with 612 deaths. Now, you would imagine that this number of deaths is underreported. They're saying the physical assaults are in the thousands and people displaced into hundreds of thousands. So clearly, I think that we are in denial. For a long time, our leaders wanted to try and get it another name. But yes, we have a problem. It's Afrophobia. We are not us, not me, not you, but there are a number of us in our country that have chosen to mobilize around hate of the foreigner, the person from next door. Not the one that they don't see in Sandton or Bryanston or elsewhere, Rosebank, but the one they see every day who looks like them, walks like them, sometimes talks like them, and has other languages as well, but doesn't necessarily say it in the same way they would do it. So clearly we have a problem. Political mobilization is the key problem that we are dealing with, that this hate doesn't spring naturally from us. It is mobilized and nurtured in a way that blames other foreigners, other people, for the failures of our governments and our elites in corporations to do the right thing. That's the problem.
0: Now, when you say political mobilization, do you mean that there are political parties, you know, perhaps that are involved in trying to make sure that they maintain this rhetoric? Or it's people that are using political parties to try and play this out in public?
12: Both. So Operation Dudula started off as a so-called NGO, but is now a politically registered party. You have the Patriotic Alliance, an action essay of Herman Mashaba. They've been going around crazy, taking people out of hospitals, stuff that you see Nazis do, right? So clearly, these political parties have been there. And then you have a group such as the MK Party that goes to a conference of the left, but some of its leaders continue to espouse anti-African sentiments. Now, I don't know if this mobilization is most pronounced in KZN, where and the killing happening in the Western Cape. I don't know whether these moves to see yourself as separate, try to make the Western Cape independent, all feed in. There are agendas there. I mean, the MK Party recently, through their leader, broke a long-standing commitment around recognizing the Polisario and Western Sahara you know, by working with Morocco. Morocco is the same party that has got a country that is talks about the Abrahamic Accords with Donald Trump. So clearly, there's a bigger complex story there. But at the end of the day, I heard that Jacinto Zulu say in one tweet, it's time for us to suspend Ubuntu. There was no Ubuntu. There was no Ubuntu. I am because we are because of another, right? We're all in this together. There was never that. There have been people on the run from the beginning. But it ignores the sad history that there were people here, and someone got offended when I called in on a national radio to say that Ubabulu Thuli, our Nobel Prize winner, was born in Bulawayo. Why I mention a legally registered person here? Because at the end of the day, this idea of documentation, non-documentation, is a ruse, is a trick, right, to just mobilize hatred. How do you see someone and they start, because they're Mozambican, you want to see the papers? Who there? Who are you? Who are you?
0: In your article, Hassan, you mention a vigilante justice. Let's break what you mean by that as well as the implications thereof.
12: I mean, if vigilante justice, you know, I mean, I think that because we are in the world together, the idea doesn't give us the right to harm the other, but gives us the right to help uplift the other. This vigilante violence basically devolves the policing to thugs who simply can abuse people. There was a clip on ENCA where this journalist just stood by as they were harassing the person who says, I employ people. Well, I mean, it was horrendous that you could find people talk like that, right? That they didn't allow, it was a judge, jury, and executioner at the same time. I believe ENCA at 1:30 are having a forum on it. I don't know whether we should be dealing with them on the basis of a forum. These guys, as journalists, your aim is not to fuel hatred. Your aim is to debunk those who are using falsehood, facts that are fake, right? AI bots to kind of sell a lie, you know? And if they don't plan properly, you could be walking into another ambush, into a conference where you should be having a discussion.

0: And this is the media have a great responsibility. We learned from Rwanda, right?
1: Mm.
0: And Navi Pillay, our judge, was there. And she fingered the media as being a big perpetrator for sharing myths and calling of people cockroaches, all the language of hate that is used to kill people. Mm. That is vigilante violence. That is uncontrolled, where facts do not matter. But I was trying to tell you when I mentioned the idea of Usambo gets killed. So someone, the police are now saying, the young man, they have all of a sudden, the police have details subsequently. No, he was stabbed there for a robbery, wah, wah, wah. The Mozambican authorities say 5 Mozambicans were killed subsequent to that. I'm trying to get the names of them. Mm. The South African government say there are 2. Now, what is it? Who can we trust? I go with
1: surely,
0: the mother's narrative.
1: Surely, Hassan, you know, both the South African Police Service, the government, as well as Home Affairs, you know, they have failed. But just before I let you go, in which way can we say that they have failed?
0: Well, listen, I think the police, I trust the police to speak the truth, mm. mostly if they're before Madlanga Commission. Then I hear them speak the truth. Otherwise, I think they're fumbling. And I think Firoz Kachalia, the new minister, has a big task on his hand. The police are part of the problem. They would stop people who are darker as well and ask them, what is an elbow in isiZulu? What idololweni?
1: Mm.
0: They'll ask, they'll do things, they do language tests on people. They used, that's part of our history. They've got to show us enough to show that they've turned the corner away from aiding and abetting. Do you know where else aiding and abetting takes place?
1: Yeah.
0: In Israel. In the West Bank, when the settlers come and burn homes and trees of Palestinians, mm. the police stand by and make like they are neutral, but actually fueling the fire. We cannot be there, especially since we've got a case before the ICJ. We are better than that. And I know our leaders are better than that.
1: Hassan,
0: but they must show it on the ground.
1: Hassan, thank you very much for joining us this afternoon. We appreciate your time.
0: I thank you for taking an interest.
1: And that is social justice activist Hassan Lokat breaking down the issues South Africa is facing, which he termed as vigilante justice. Radio 786 100.4 FM. As we said yesterday, that we will be looking at some of the facts leading up to the June 16, of course, which will be celebrating Youth Month and the youth of 1976. Now, the Soweto uprising exposed the brutality of apartheid to the world that led to international condemnation, boosted recruitment into liberation movements, and is today commemorated as Youth Day in South Africa. And that concludes today's program. We're back next week with more editions of On the Agenda for Radio 786 100.4 FM. I'm Khalid Kungani Kivaspati. Assalamu alaikum and goodbye.
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1: Tonight's Live Secret broadcast is kindly brought to you by the following official sponsors: Africa Muslims Agency, Vilili Dinto Cape Attorneys, Elite Power Trade, AHK Motor Spares, Sali and Sali Attorneys, Islamic Relief, Adam's Muslim Butchery, Anissa's Takeaways, and BPO Aces in Dur George. And these are the following additional sponsors: for the Salu Thawab of the following people: for a beloved husband and father, Ishmael Adams, who passed away the 1st of Muharram, 1428, and precious daughter and sister, Jawaya Abrams, who passed away the 10th of Rajab, 1442, from wife and mother, Fatima, children, sisters, brothers, grand, great-grandchildren, and the rest of the Adams and Richards family. My granddaughter Akila Daniels and mother Amina Samuels, Zubaid and Isham Corneliuson, and daughter-in-law Mishka Daniels, who passed away the 8th of June, 10th September 2007, 9th January 2014, 7 and 10 years ago, and 9th January 2021, and 14th January 2023, from grandmother and daughter Auntie Kulsum Daniels. For my beloved husband, Muhammad Taki Date, and all marhum, from wife Kushambi Kam Date and Barker family. My parents, Karima and Suleiman Wahid, who passed away the 4th of June 2021 and 18th August 2008, corresponding with Shaban 1442 and Thul Qaeda 1429 respectively, from daughter Shahida, grandchildren Noor, Amandullah, Nabila, Nazrina, great-grandchildren Sihat, Irshad, Isra, and all family and friends. For beloved husband, Abdusattar Ishmael Parker, and son and brother, Intikop Ishmael, who passed away the 27th of February 2024, corresponding with the 16th Shaban 1445 and 25th March 2023, corresponding with the 3rd of Ramadan 1444 respectively, from wife and mother, Sophia, children, Wahima, Shakil, Firdaus, Aisha, Abdul Qadir, Rukhshana, Sahir Hussein, Asima, grandchildren, and all members of the Ishmael, Barker, Ahmad, and Sarang families. For my beloved parents, Sadia and Ibrahim Amin Kasker, also known as Chapi Chicha, and my niece, Nashima, may Allah forgive their shortcomings and grant Noor in their covers and a high place in Jannah, inshallah, Amin. Always in my heart and remembered with a smile. From Noor Jahan Kasker Guru, husband, children, and grandchildren. For my husband Muideen and son Firoz Dawood and parents Jainab and Alimia Sonde, from wife and mother Latifa, children Nasima, Nizreen, Ibrahim, daughter-in-law Shahida and all grandchildren. My parents Jainab and Alimia Sonde and loving husband and father Muhammad Amin Ali Gilgale, who passed away the 9th of June 2021, and Mariam Sonde Magda, from wife and daughter Yasmin, children Hasina, Siraj, Nisar, Insaf, and grandchildren Nazneen, Azra, Zareen, Fayyad, Ziyad, and Niaz. For the Salu Thawab of my brother, Nazim Sonde, who passed away on the 18th of March from wife and children. A beloved father, Abdul Haq Adam, who passed away the 7th of November 2023, corresponding with the 23rd of Rabi Al-Fani, from loving wife Fatima, children, and the rest of family and friends. My beloved parents, Asa and Thabit Beni, and youngest brother, Muhammad Abdullah Beni, who passed away the 20th of March 2003, 9th June 1992, and 3rd November 2016, respectively, fondly remembered by Noor, Yusuf, Faisal, Firoza, Zureya Beni, respective spouses, grand and great-grandchildren. My husband, Mahdi, and son, Shamil Bush, beloved mother, Fatima Nitrash, grandmother, Raida, and sister, Raida Muhammad, from wife and mother, Sina Bush. For the Salu Thawab of my husband, Ibrahim Abdul Latif Satwalker, and daughter-in-law Naz Parveen, from wife Mariam and children. A beloved husband and father, Muhammad Siraj Isaacs, who passed away the 27th of October 2013, from wife Aiza and son Munir. For my husband Muideen and son Firoz Dawood and parents Jaina bin Alimia Sonde, from wife and mother Latifa, children Nasima, Nazreen, Ibrahim, daughter-in-law Shahida, and all grandchildren. For the Salathob of our father, Numan Wafa, from children Leila and Thabi, our beloved father, Talib Adams, who passed away the 1st of Shaban, corresponding with the 7th of May, 2016, from wife Fatima, children, grand, great-grandchildren, Mikhail, Rayyan, Iman, Samia, and Noor. For Roshana Didriks, who passed away the 2nd of July, 2025, and her grandfather, Ibrahim Mohammed, who passed away the 10th of December, 2019, from the entire Mohammed and Harris family. May the Almighty be merciful to all our loved ones and grant them Jannatul Firdaws. Ameen.
0: June 16. 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
2: Would have to ask themselves, what is the purpose of our existence? This is the golden question, and this is the best question that a person ever can ask. What is the purpose of our existence here? And Shaitan doesn't want you to ask that. Shaitan wants you to just go through reels and videos and all these things and pass through life without ever asking what is the purpose. Now to the purpose, we come to three things. There are three answers between the Quran and the Hadith as to the purpose of life. Allah tells, our Creator tells us the purpose of life. And if something fulfills its purpose, it's wonderful. If something is outside of its purpose, it's destruction. Right, the purpose of this water is to go in the body, not inside the mic. You put it inside the mic, it destroys it. It becomes evil. It becomes bad. Water is a terrible thing out of place. Floods, you get flood insurance, right? Because floods are terrible. Because it's water in the bad place, or out of its place. But water is also, people fight wars over water. Water in the body is what you need. So everything has its place. So what is our place as human beings? What's our job? What's our purpose? So Allah gives us three answers. Each answer, how can there be three answers to one question? Well, because it's based on perspective. For some people, they're so far from any knowledge about their Creator. The first answer to them comes in Surah Al-Mulk. تبارك الذي بيده الملك وهو على كل شيء قدير الذي خلق الموت والحياة. He created death and life ليبلوكم. Why does Allah say death first and life? It's because death is the absence of life. And what we experience first actually is death. Like, you don't exist, then you exist. Yeah. So he precedes death with life. خَلَقَ الْمَوْتَ وَالْحَيَاةِ There's another perspective on this, is that he created life. That's the obvious one, because we're all alive. So he brings you the not obvious one, death. خَلَقَ الْمَوْتَ وَالْحَيَاةِ The one that we don't think about. We don't like to think about death. When was the last time there was a janazah funeral in this masjid? Probably every week you have at least one, right? In England, Birmingham, they have such a massive community in what's called, in one of their biggest masajid there, Gamgol it's called. They have a room, special room like the back room there, just for janazas. And they have an imam just for funerals. He treats the family when they come in, he manages the funeral, and they say at least four funerals a day. So death is most of the time away from our minds, but Allah brings it forward. So the first question, the first answer is, He created you to test you. Who is the best in deeds? That's what matters. Your deeds are what matter. Who is going to do good deeds? How many times do you see people, it takes them sometimes in their 30s and 40s, something terrible happens, they wake up, life is not just entertainment. It's not just collecting money. It's not just collecting stuff, attaining power, amassing experiences, pleasures. That's not the purpose. It's sometimes you need to crash in order to think, what is the purpose? And this is where gifted people suffer the most. The more gifted a person, the more shallow he is. Chances are. The more gifted people are, like these Hollywood people, they're very gifted. They have money. They have looks. They play make-believe and comedy all day long. That's all they do, playing make-believe. Acting or being comedians and laughing and being models. Like you don't actually work. You don't struggle. You have no problems. Yet they're the most shallow of all people. So sometimes you have to crash in order to ask, what is the bigger purpose of life? And sometimes that crash is not a physical crash, it's a depression. But Imam al-Ghazali, he said, when the same thing happens to a person, everyone has a different perspective on it. He says that when a person goes into depression, the astrologist will say, it's the alignment of the stars and the planets that affected his makeup. The physicians will say he must have eaten something and there's chemical processes in his body bringing him down. The psychologists say something different. And he said the theologians will say, the people of Allah, they will say this depression is a soldier from Allah's soldiers to make you think about deeper matters. And they say that it's the soldier of Allah preparing you for something big. Look at the perspective of Allah's people, the scholars, on this terrible thing called depression. Sadness, grief, depression, whatever you want to call it. The scholars say it's a soldier from the hidden soldiers of Allah that descends upon you like a dark cloud that makes you think deeply and makes you stop activity. Because your muscles are going to need rest. And depression is nothing other than a forced rest upon you. And a forced review of the purpose of life. Allah's forcing it. You don't want to do it yourself? Nobody would do it themselves. Nobody would sit alone in a dark room by themselves and say, as Muhammad Hablo says, don't call me, don't text me, don't... okay? Nobody's going to do that by themselves. Only when you become... suffer from this. This is the perspective of Allah's scholars and Allah's people on this thing called depression. Now you got somebody thinking of the deeper purpose of life. Now you have somebody not doing anything. This inactivity is a preparation for a great future. Like, this is a wonderful perspective on a terrible thing. And anybody close to Allah and who knows Allah knows Allah creates nothing without a great wisdom behind it. And that's why being close to Allah sets you free. Depression, yeah, that's something for you, not against you. The only time that we say it's against you is if you react to it with more sins. I'm depressed, so what do I do as a Muslim? All right, forget this whole thing. I'm skipping salah. I'm going to start drinking, start doing drugs. Then we say, oh, this depression, that's a punishment. If you react to bad things by sins, that's punishment. Now, many people, it's a punishment for a while. Then they wake up. Then they get better. The moment you realize this is for me, not against me. It's for me, not against you. The moment you realize that, this thing is an elevator taking you up. Taking you up, up, up, up, whatever the tribulation is. So the first purpose of life is that this life is a test. All right, okay, I recognize that now. What is the test all about? Now here we go to the second answer to the purpose of life. That's in Surah Ad-Dariyat. Is it Ad-Dariyat? وَمَا خَلَقْتُ الْجِنَّ وَالْإِنسَ إِلَّا لِيَعْبُدُونَ مَا أُرِيدُ مِنْهُمْ مِنْ رِزْقٍ مَا أُرِيدُ أَنْ يُطْعِمُونَ Allah tells us, I have only created humans, jinn, and humans. Because the jinn were created before the humans. الْجِنْ وَالْإِنس have not created you for any reason except to worship me. So worshiping Allah now becomes the central focus of the person. What are the acts of worship? What is my sound belief? What do I have to believe in Islam? You know that one time, there was a woman, was a secretary, worked for my mom for 20 years. Complete illiterate dropout, failure in everything in her life. But my mom felt bad for her, gave her a chance, found her to be a fierce and loyal person. And she became very close to our family. And then when our family discovered Islam, came back to the path of Islam, she was like, hey, what are you guys doing? And then we said, this is Islam, blah, blah, blah. She said, oh, I love this. I want to be Muslim. But then she, the day that she was about to take the Shahada, she said, hold on a second. Are there dinosaurs in the Quran? He said, no. No mention of that. She's like, I can't do it. I can't do it. I have to believe in dinosaurs. The dinosaur's not in the Quran. I can't go. I can't do it. You see how people need to be educated? People have different levels of brains. And she never took shahada. Shay ajib jiddan. That's why knowledge is so important. Now, we didn't have much knowledge. The blame is on ourselves. The moral of this story, we could have said, yeah, there are dinosaurs in the Quran implicitly because Allah says, وَيَخْلُقُ مَا لَا تَعْلَمُونَ. He creates what you don't know. If we had said that, maybe she took her shahada. That's why knowledge is the first path of worship. If we had said that, perhaps, I blame myself now. If we had said that, maybe she took shahada. وَيَخْلُقُ مَا لَا تَعْلَمُونَ. He creates a lot of things that you don't know. We could say, yeah, in general, that could include dinosaurs. It's possible. Knowledge. Because we, at the time, were like, no, there's no mention of dinosaurs in the Quran. There's no dinosaurs in Islam. A poor woman didn't accept Islam. Just on this silly issue. So knowledge is so important. You can actually be used by Allah to guide people or misguide people based on knowledge. So the first thing in worship, you worship Allah, you have to know who you worship. So study of aqidah, study of sharia. In the beginning, the objects of this person are the theology and the acts of worship. And that leads us to the third answer in the Quran, in the Hadith Qudsi, which is the meaning is from Allah and the word is from the Prophet. And that is that my slave continues to draw near to me with nothing more beloved to me than the obligations. Then he continues to draw near to me with extra good deeds, nawafil, until I love him. So now, let's look at this hadith. Allah loves two things in this hadith. The first thing he loves is what? He says, my slave doesn't draw near to me with anything more beloved than the obligations. And he continues to draw near to me with nawafil until I love him. So there are two beloveds here. The first love is not the person. He hasn't earned it yet. He has not earned God's love yet. And Allah's love here is the acts of worship. The obligatory acts and avoiding forbidden acts. So that's the parallel, that's the overlap with the verse that we just mentioned. Acts of worship, obligatory acts of worship, and prohibitions that you avoid. Then after you cement yourself in that, then you start to learn, what else can I do besides the obligations? All right, pray 5 times a day, fast, we all know these things, right? In general, we can assume most Muslims know the obligations that they have to fulfill. And they know most prohibitions, alcohol, the basics, we know. But now, the implicit meaning here in this hadith, now I need to learn more. I need to go above and beyond, because you cannot worship Allah if you don't know what the acts of worship are. So now, what are these nawafil? What are these extra acts of worship? That is the path. وأن لو استقاموا على الطريقة if they were upright on the path then we would feed them sweet waters. We quench their thirst with sweet water. That path now is all the extra acts of worship. And this takes knowledge. Now once he does that, then Allah Ta'ala in this hadith Qudsi introduces the second love, which is finally the person. He continues to draw near to me with nawafil until I love him. He wasn't beloved yet. When he was just doing obligations and avoiding from prohibitions, he was righteous, he had mercy, and he was drawing near to Allah. His description was near. He was close to Allah. But he wasn't beloved yet. So you see here, there are mile markers, milestones on the path. When you arrive, going west to east, and you pass by Texas, you know that you're halfway across the country. You hit Florida, you know that you're in the east. There are milestones. When you're doing obligations and avoiding prohibitions, that's it. You're close to Allah. Because Allah describes the person who does this as yataqarrab. You are drawing near to Allah, but you haven't drawn near yet to His love. You haven't attained it yet. Until you can be described as somebody who goes above and beyond. You do the acts of worship that are not obligatory upon you. They're not obligatory, but you do them regularly, consistently. Hatta uhibba. Now, if Allah loves a person. See, when we say that there is a spiritual path in Islam, this is what we're talking about. There are milestones here. What is the marker? How would I personally know if Allah loves me? إذا أحب الله عبدا ابتلاه. The love of Allah subhanahu wa ta'ala is marked by a couple things. Number one, Allah educates him in fiqh. He educates you in sharia. When Allah loves abd, مَنْ يُرِدِ اللَّهُ بِيَ خَيْرًا يُفَقِّهُ فِي الدِّينِ. If Allah wants good for you, if Allah loves you, the sign of that love is not that you get so emotional like the Baptists and you're crying and gyrating and shaking and all this silliness. That's not the sign that Allah loves you or you love Allah. The sign that Allah loves you, He educates you in Islam. He inspires your heart. He fills your heart with a desire to learn. All these youth spending hours trying to learn Arabic, a foreign language, instead of doing all the things that other youth are doing that you see in the Facebook reels and stuff like this, Instagram reels. Other things that the 99% of the world is doing one thing and you're doing something else. Why? Because you're inspired. Where'd the inspiration come from? That's the gift from Allah. So if you are inspired now to learn and do this hard work that Allah made easy. It's hard. But now all of a sudden, I want it. So it's easy. When you love something, Allah makes it easy. When Allah makes something easy for you, that's called an opening. We call that a fatah. Something very difficult, Allah made it easy. And Allah makes it easy by making you love it. And some people, the door's closed. The sign of the door's closed, it's hard, he's lazy, he doesn't like it. So now you start learning. When you start learning and you start going on this path, guaranteed, keep in mind, there will be tests. You have to be tested. But don't ever work. I'm going to tell you about tests, but don't ever think about it again. Because one of the tricks of shaitan is to say, I don't want to draw near to Allah because I don't want to get tested. My life is good right now. I don't want to be tested. This is one of shaitan's tricks. Shaitan is an enemy. Allah says he's an open enemy. But Allah also says he's a weak enemy. Why is he a weak enemy? How is shaitan a weak enemy? He's a weak enemy because all of his tricks are documented. The playbook on the devil is there. He's been doing the same tricks on people for thousands of years. You can study it. If you put your mind to it, you can find it in the Quran, find it in the Hadith, find it in other books of scholars, and start listing the tricks of shaitan, and you avoid them. Any team that has a playbook, all the plays are known. The NFL, what they try to do is steal the playbook of the other team. You know what they do? They're about to face a team in the playoffs, they can't handle them, what do? They go sign someone from their practice squad. You know this trick? They go sign a scrub from the practice squad. They have one need for him. Think hard, write down the plays, because we're about to face them in the playoff. This is the oldest trick in the book. If you know the playbook of the other team, you can defeat them easily. That's why shaitan, Allah said he's a weak enemy. You can learn his tricks. One of the tricks of Iblis is to scare you. Say, don't get close to Allah because it comes with tests. This is why you shouldn't be scared. Those tests, in a way, they come down upon you, but because of your worship and the good deeds that you do, your barrier becomes stronger. So the test comes down and you get less wet. Like someone is out in the rain with a little skinny umbrella, but it's just a drizzle. He's going to get wet to a degree because his umbrella doesn't cover much. Someone could be in the middle of a hurricane, but if he's in a building like this, he's completely dry. That's the difference between the people who are close to Allah that we say about them, they have the hardest tests. And the people who are not close to Allah, they have the small mini tests. But that small mini test, he's drenched. A small drizzle, but all you have is a baseball cap. Stay in there for 10 minutes, you're completely drenched. Right? It's just a small drizzle. But you have no protection. You see, the awliya of Allah, the people who are near to Allah, they have big tests come down on them. But they have big protections. And as a result of that, they're dry. They're not internally harmed by the tests. Only maximum the roof gets wet. That's it. Worst case scenario, if it's really bad, you may have one leak. Doesn't bother you at all. So that's why you should never be afraid when the Prophet ﷺ said, the most beloved to the people are the most tested. Furthermore, if you go to the best army in the world, they got to test you. If you want to be the best soldier in the world, you got to be a Navy SEAL. You go to the army, they have one level of testing you. You go to the Marines, another level of testing you. Then they Navy SEAL, another level of testing you. And they test you with everything. They'll test you with hot, send you into the deserts, and they like give you like a book bag that has an orange and a bottle of water. And you don't know when they're going to pick you up. So you don't even know how you're going to measure this out. Then after that, they take you up to Alaska, give you a book bag with some potatoes in it, and say goodbye. They pick you up when they pick you up. They do this in the Marines and Navy SEALs. Then they take you down to San Diego at 2 in the morning, and I go swim. Where am I swimming? Who knows? You just swim. 10, 20, 30 minutes direct straight swimming in the middle of the night in San Diego. Then they tell you, get out at 3 in the morning from swimming, roll in the sand. It's a miserable experience. But you're the best soldier, right? If you can't be the best soldier without being tested. So you will be tested, and you will be tested by people opposing you and saying, well, what are you doing? Come on. Who do you think you are? And you want to be something great, and people are saying, they're pulling you down just by the way they look at you. Especially your family. And your friends, they're going to say, what are you doing? Going to these mosques and trying to study. What is this? Who are you? Be yourself. They'll tell you that. Shaitan will send everybody to pull you down. So you have to be very, very careful that you remember this is one of the tests of Iblis. The people around me will pull me down. There's one time a man, a Syrian scholar, used to speak every day between Maghrib and Isha. And a man came up to him and he said, Shaykh, when I listen to your talks between Maghrib and Isha, I pray Maghrib, I listen to your talk, and Isha, I'm floating. I go home floating. By the next day, I'm down on the ground again. I'm not interested. I'm like dragging my feet. I'm barely. What's the solution? The Sheikh said, change your friend group. The people you hang out with after Isha, they negate all this. The people you hang out with, they're the ones stopping you. All of the Quran, what does Allah tell us? The fastest route to righteousness, good friends. Simple stuff. The fastest route to be pious, hang out with other pious people. What's the fastest way to be a millionaire? Hang out with other millionaires. How did Prophet Yusuf learn the ways of the world? Was he not adopted by a minister? The minister of Egypt, the Aziz? What was he doing? What was he doing with the Aziz? First, Yusuf, Allah Ta'ala, he says, we established him in Egypt. What does that mean, established him? It means once he is established in the hearts of the elites of Egypt, then he's established in Egypt. And the first person to love him was the Aziz of Misr, the minister. And the minister, at that time, his wife was giving him a headache, Zulaykha. Well, there's a reason she was giving him a headache. These people were, they were Hyksos, basically like a type of Semitic people that conquered Egypt. And they believed in one God. They were not the pharaohs. They believed in one God, angels, demons, and afterlife and all that. But they had innovations in them. They had lost their way. Just like the Christians, we say, yeah, that was a true religion at some point. But it's deformed now. Okay? It's altered. So the Hyksos were on the religion of Abraham, but they lost it. And they had adopted some of the Eastern, some of the habits of those people. And from their habits was that a man does, if he becomes elite, he doesn't sleep with his wife. He observes celibacy. So Zulaykha was frustrated because her husband's celibate. Like, what is this? What's the point of marriage? So she was really frustrated. And she was taking that frustration out on him. So he said, let's go get her a slave or something to keep her company so she could stop being so frustrated. But once they bought Yusuf, he loved him so much. Instead of buying her a servant to do everything for her, he made her serve him. And he said, أَكْرِمِي مَثْوَى حَسَىٰ أَن يَنْفَعَنَا أَوْ نَتَّخِذَهُ وَلَدًا. Take care of this boy. He bought Yusuf. First, the intention was to get a slave for her so she could just stand and do other things and not have to worry about anything. Instead, Allah made him love him, Yusuf, so much that he said, أَكْرِمِي مَثْوَىٰ. Take care of him. And every day he'd come home. Did Yusuf eat? Is his clothes clean? What did he do today? Is he learning? So then eventually he brought him in. Yusuf, all right, we're getting a minister so-and-so. You get the water. You go get the fruit when he's a little boy. Later on, all right, Yusuf, sit down and write this letter to the minister. He became his scribe. Then Yusuf, you go and give the letter to so-and-so. Yusuf, you go and invite so-and-so to a meeting. He's now an assistant to a minister now. This is how Allah taught him Ta'wil al-Ahadith. Ta'wil al-Ahadith is not just dream interpretation. It's the events of the world. He became knowledgeable in languages. He became knowledgeable in governance. He became knowledgeable in so many elite things that he would have never learned in the deserts of Palestine. So if you want something, you need to hang out with the people who already have it. And that's how Prophet Yusuf alayhi salam was educated. Prophet Musa alayhi salam had the same fate of Prophet Yusuf, was taken from slavery. What was his destiny going to be? A slave. If he was left born to be born with the Bani Israel, what would he have been? Digging holes.

lifting rocks as a slave. But Allah Ta'ala brought him up to live in the house of the Pharaoh himself. When he lived in the house of Pharaoh, what did he learn? How to rule, how to govern. And Allah corrected what was wrong from those beliefs later on, because he learned from the Pharaoh himself. He learned how to do everything. So here we have a spiritual path. The moment that you break through, there is an announcement. There is an announcement like a graduation. Allah subhanahu wa ta'ala says in Hadith Qudsi, إِذَا أَحَبَّ اللَّهُ عَبْدًا نَادَى جِبْرِيلٌ يَا جِبْرِيلُ إِنِّي أُحِبُّ فُلَانًا فَأَحِبَّهُ. Oh Jibreel, if Allah loves a person, that means the moment you pass a certain mark in your devotion to Allah, and Allah may hide that from you so that you don't take your foot off the pedal, but you will pass a certain mark, there is a graduation for you in the heavens. This is a day something happens so great in the heavens and you don't even know it happened. And Allah protects you from that knowledge so that you don't take your foot off the pedal. But what is that event? When a person passes and proves his devotion to Allah subhanahu wa ta'ala, Allah calls Jibreel, Ya Jibreel, Inni uhibbu fulanan fa'ahibba. 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Immediately, Jibreel loves him. The moment he learns that Allah loves him, he loves him right away. These angels are perfect. There is no ego. نَحْنُ أَرْوَاحٌ طَاهِرَةٌ, they said. We are pure souls, pure spirits. The moment he hears the word that Allah loves him, immediately he loves him. فَيُحِبُّهُ جِبْرِيلِ ثُمَّ يُنَادِي فِي أَهْلِ السَّمَاءِ. Then he goes and he calls out to the announcement to all of the creation of the heavens. Jibreel is the prime minister of all the heavens. ثُمَّ يُنَادِي فِي أَهْلِ السَّمَاءِ إِنَّ اللَّهَ يُحِبُّ فُلَانًا فَأَحِبُّهُ. Then he calls out and he says, Allah loves so and so, you all love him now. فَيُحِبُّهُ أَهْلُ السَّمَاءِ. The people in the heavens. Heavens are different from paradise. Paradise is something different. The heavens, or paradise is closed until the day of judgment. We're talking about the heavens. Everyone in the heavens, immediately, when they hear that Jibreel loves so-and-so, that Allah loves so-and-so, they love him immediately. ثُمَّ يُوضَعُ لَهُ الْقَبُولُ فِي الْأَرْضِ. Then every time these angels come to the earth, وَمَا نَتَنَزُّلُ إِلَّا بِأَمْرِ رَبِّكَ. If Allah allows an angel to come down to the earth, or he commands an angel to come down to the earth, he comes to the earth and he looks for him. And he surrounds him and he helps him. And that person is surrounded by malaika all the time, surrounded by angels. So when people meet this person, they love him too, because they feel such a peace around this person. So this is the graduation in the spiritual path. From there, where do you go? At this point, Allah will reveal to this person all of his secrets and his wisdom through his eyes, through his ears, and everything he does, he now uses this abd to do what this slave could have never done before. That is the meaning of كنت سمعه الذي يسمع به وبصره الذي يبصر به ويده التي يبطش بها ورجله التي يمشي بها. That is the meaning of Allah becomes his hearing with which he hears, his seeing with which he sees, his hand with which he strikes, and his foot with which he walks. It means you will learn, you will understand, you will have wisdoms you could not imagine you ever had before. And nobody knows where you get this. Wisdoms you can't ever imagine. Then abilities. You will achieve because Allah is with you now. And all these angels are with you now. You will achieve what you could have never imagined you would achieve before. Umar ibn Khattab, he was a natural born leader, right? It's natural to him. Being a leader is natural. But would he have conquered the known world, minus China and India? Would he, without Islam? He would have been another tribal leader that is more powerful than everybody else, but cannot overcome his

0: anger cannot overcome his drinking, and his judgment is clouded by that. And you mess around, off with your head. Half Quraysh should have been 50% if he ruled. Everyone would have been dead. The other half, Umar ibn Khattab, he was a natural leader, but without Islam, he was a drinker, and he was angry, and this clouded his judgment. Islam came, gave him a sense of purpose, took away, made him control his anger, guided him to this, and took alcohol away from him. And by the way, it was one of his ideas to ask the Prophet sallallahu alaihi wasallam, "O Messenger, ask Allah for a ruling on alcohol. It's a problem. Alcohol is a problem. It just puts us in a spectrum of, it's somewhat good to relieve tension, but then it puts us into drunkenness, which causes problems. We need a final say on alcohol." Umar asked that question. Then the rulings on alcohol came down afterwards. So wait, without Umar, it wouldn't have been haram? Of course it would have been. But Allah used him to initiate this questioning to elevate his rank in our eyes, so that we know how great he is. He became the ruler of that whole Near East area, that whole world. We call it the Near East. That whole area. He would have been nothing but another tribal leader that never enters the history books without Islam. So when you advance in the spiritual path, then Allah reveals His wisdoms to you. You achieve what you had never achieved before, and your love of Allah doesn't stop growing. It continues to go up and up and up. And love is something that has no limits. These are the three results of attainment to the end of the spiritual path, which is an end that has no end. But what ends is the struggle of worship. Worship is no longer, you are mukallaf bila takalluf. You are legally responsible to do it, but you find no hardship in it. You find sweetness in it.
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9: Assalamu alaikum and good afternoon. I am Nurinisa Isaacs. Two alleged extortionists have been arrested in separate incidents this week. In the first, the suspected criminal was nabbed after police raided a premises near Browns Farm following a fatal taxi-related shooting that left four people killed and two others wounded. During the raid at Kamila Street this morning, officers recovered a shotgun under the suspect's bed wrapped in plastic. In another incident, SAPS arrested another alleged extortionist in Marikana last night. The man was busted with a 9mm pistol and nine rounds of ammunition at his home. Both suspects are due to appear in the Athlone Magistrates Court once charged. Meanwhile, Chairperson of Parliament's Portfolio Committee on Police Ian Cameron conducted an oversight visit to the Philippi East Police Station last week. Cameron highlighted that the station is short of 19 patrol vehicles to adequately serve the community of an estimated 250,000 people. A Marikana resident shared the real impact of the lack of policing resources, stressing that residents cannot enjoy themselves because they are constantly living in fear. Some community members are pushing for the implementation of police foot patrols. Heavy rains have battered parts of the Eastern Cape, causing widespread flooding across the Sara Bartman district and Nelson Mandela Bay. Emergency teams have evacuated residents from flooded informal settlements. Several major roads and bridges have also been closed due to rising water levels and dangerous conditions. Authorities are urging residents in affected areas to seek shelter in community halls for safety. Kuga Mayor Hatting Bornman visited the Ocean View informal settlement this morning. He has confirmed that the municipality has provided blankets, mattresses and meals for displaced residents. Bornman has warned motorists to stay off flooded roads due to sinkholes and rockfalls. Meanwhile, schools in several districts have been temporarily shut as officials monitor the severe situation. Alleged political fixer Brian Mokgotsi has been denied bail in the Johannesburg Magistrates Court. The ruling relates to charges stemming from an alleged fake assassination attempt. Mokgotsi is accused of staging the incident in Vosloorus in November of last year. The court heard that he allegedly fired multiple shots at his own vehicle. Investigators claim the firearm used is linked to other criminal cases. Magistrate Annelise Klapi says that she has denied Mokgotsi bail, citing serious concerns over his address. This as the court found that the addresses he provided could not be verified. It was ruled that none of the listed addresses belonged to him. This raised fears that he could evade a trial if released. Mokgotsi was arrested shortly after testifying at the Madlanga Commission. He faces several charges, including defeating the ends of justice and firearm-related offences. Mokgotsi will return to court on June 12th. And finally, the North Gauteng High Court has delivered a landmark ruling with major implications for cryptocurrency in South Africa. The court found that digital assets like Bitcoin fall squarely under the country's exchange control regulations. The case centers on 182 million rand in Bitcoin that was transferred offshore. This transaction is now at the heart of a legal battle involving the South African Reserve Bank. In a strongly worded judgment, the court rejected what it called magical thinking that crypto exists outside of financial laws. Judges made it clear that existing regulations can and do apply to digital currencies. Experts say the decision could reshape how digital assets are monitored and controlled going forward. Associate Professor and Head of Tax at Wits University's Margot Steele School of Accountancy, Ashir Jayavantaram, has meanwhile agreed with the High Court ruling, saying that a similar process is followed when shares are sold overseas.
10: Yes, the technology is very different, right? So there's the blockchain and it's semi-anonymous and all of that. But the fact remains that you can still send it overseas using exchanges, using these wallet addresses, and it can be realized in a foreign country, you know, and then that, and SARS would be, or Saab rather, would be unaware of that, because, you know, you can't go over that 2 million rand single discretionary allowance without approval. So there was a very big focus on the technology, right? So from a technology point of view, it is very different. It's probably not money or capital. But from a fundamental, what can I do with this? I think it fits squarely within the ambit. And it's not different to what the Saab has been saying. So the Saab initially said that this is illegal. And I think this court ruling just confirms it.
9: Associate Professor and Head of Tax at Wits University's Margot Steele School of Accountancy, Ashir Jayavantharam. Recapping the top story on Radio 786 at the Sawa, two alleged extortionists have been arrested in separate incidents this week. Both suspects are due to appear in the Athlone Magistrates Court once charged. That's the news for now. The next bulletin follows at 4 o'clock.
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0: أعوذ بالله من الشيطان الرجيم. بسم الله الرحمن الرحيم and السلام عليكم ورحمة الله وبركاته. A very warm and hearty welcome. Today is Thursday. It's almost the end of another week. And yes, time surely flies, especially when you are having the best time. It's Thursday, 4th of June 2026. It corresponds with 17th Dhul Hijjah, 1447. Now, loss is something every one of us will experience. We lose people we love, opportunities we hoped for, possessions we worked hard for, and sometimes even versions of ourselves that we thought would always remain. In those moments, it can become difficult to understand why Allah subhanahu wa ta'ala has allowed something to be taken away. Yet, throughout the Quran and the teachings of our beloved Nabi Muhammad sallallahu alayhi wa sallam, we are reminded that what appears to be a loss in our eyes may actually be a means of drawing us closer to Allah subhanahu wa ta'ala. And sometimes what leaves our lives creates space for greater blessings, deeper faith, stronger character, and a more meaningful relationship with our Rabb. Here's what you can expect in the program this afternoon. Of course, we had Islam, the way of life, but very shortly we got up close and personal with Maraldia Tape, the director and CEO of Grassroots Educare Trust, also in the community profiles. That's after 3 o'clock, inshallah. EduPower Foundation with Samir Charles, and this week's Masjid profile is Masjidul Mihrab with Faiza Ali. All that happening after 3, inshallah. And of course, the Adhan for Asr today is at 15:26. That's 26 minutes. It's past 3, inshallah. A reminder that you can catch us on Instagram, Facebook, TikTok, or YouTube, and visit us on www.radio786.co.za. And because we love when you engage with us, please make use of our WhatsApp line on 0786 10 11 12.
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0: The time a 2:15 exactly, and welcome to those who have just joined us. I am Zainab Bean. It is time for Up Close and Personal. And today we are honored to be joined by a woman whose life story is one of resilience, of sacrifice, service and leadership. Madhuri Tape, the director and CEO of Grassroots Educate Trust, has dedicated decades of her life to championing the rights of young children and strengthening early childhood development within South Africa. Born in District 6 and raised in Bridgetown, Athlone, Madhuri's journey was shaped by both hardship and also hope. And as the eldest of 8 siblings, she took on an enormous responsibility after the loss of her mother, helping to raise her brothers and sisters while supporting her father, a respected religious leader and also a direct descendant of the revered Tuan Guru. Her story is not only one of personal triumph, but also one of service to others. And through her work, she has empowered educators, supported families, advocated for children's rights, and helped transform countless lives through education. Today, we get to know the woman behind the legacy. Assalamu alaikum and shukran so much for joining me, Sister Madhuri. It's such an absolute pleasure. How are you?
1: Alhamdulillah. Assalamu alaikum to everyone. Good afternoon. Goeiemiddag. It's lovely to be in your studio.
0: Alhamdulillah. Now, Sister Madhuri, let us start at the very beginning, right? Tell us about your upbringing, growing up in District 6 and in Bridgetown. What are some of your earliest memories of childhood, family life, and also the community?
1: Okay. Growing up in this, I was born in District 6. And growing up in District 6 to the age of 4, I can't very much remember anything about those 4 years. But what I can remember is that we then soon after that, we moved to Wasco, now called Goodwood, with my grandfather, my parents, and my father's siblings. We moved to Goodwood. And thereafter, we moved to Bridgetown, where we stayed up till this moment. Then, something very exciting, because Zainab, I think I would love to tell stories. And when we moved into our house in Bridgetown, that very same day, one of my brothers were born. I mean, there were no even what we called at that time Novilon on the floors. It was just pure cement. I don't think there was a bed up for my mom to give birth. Sure. But nou ja, die geboorte was gegee aan ons geliefde broer. And we were then 4 siblings in that house. And so we grew to become 8 siblings in that house. And as you earlier said, we lost our mother very early in our lives. We were 8 together. And I'm the eldest of the 8. And it was just natural that my father at that point had to care for all of us. Well, of course, at that time, I got married very young. I left the house. I got married very young. And once married, my husband and I played a big role in assisting my father to rear our siblings, my siblings. And also, when I got married, I stayed with my husband's parents. And as we grew in our married life, my brothers and sisters, my house, our house, was a pinnacle point for them to meet. And mens het ons lekker gesels gehad by die huis wat ons ingebly het, nee. So, from there, we were 8, father without a wife, and my father had to play that role of taking care of all of them. 7 of them in the house, and me on the outside with my husband. And we had our children. And then as we grew up, we were 16 because all of us got married. Mm. And there you can see the growth of my siblings. Mm. And when we had our husbands and my brother's wives on board, we were 16 when we got together in my father's house in Bridgetown. And Mensa, let me tell you, that house was a community university. Wow. We grew up amongst people who were not only academics, but they were people of the community with a lot of knowledge to share with us. And what my father believed in, and he always told us that you have to become independent and be independent thinkers. Lees enige ding wat voor julle kom. Your association shouldn't be restricted. Associate with anybody that you would like to be associated with. Because my father was also an imam, many pastors, many academics, many lay persons came through our house, and we were never restricted in sitting in their conversations as young as we were. My father always used to encourage us to sit down. If he knows that there's a topical issue on the table or topics on the table that would be of interest to us, even as young as we are and as we were, we could sit down and listen.
2: And obviously draw lessons
1: from it. We knew where to get up and remove ourselves. Yeah. As the conversation te groot raak and it gets up and close and personal, dan gee ons maar pad as kinders, nee. My mother was a very soft-natured person. Mense, I don't think we could have had a softer person than my mother. She was a joyous person. She was a dressmaker. My father was a tailor.
2: Oh, wow.
1: And our house was always full of people. If the people didn't come there to have their dresses made or their suits made, then it was my father's friends who came to talk about any topical issue on the table. And as we were growing up, and it just come to mind now, when it was Ramadan, our house was very full. When it was Labarang, our house was very full. When it was Christmas and all these important days, our house was always full. Because they were a dressmaker and a tailor, my father used to sew for choirs.
2: Wow.
1: And believe you me, we knew the songs that the Christian people sang at the end when it was Christmas. And Christmas night, I think before Mass church, the choirs used to come and sing in front of our house so that my father could see and check them out, check their suits out and everything. And so also, me going to school in Bridgetown, where my father was very instrumental in establishing the first primary school and also instrumental in establishing the first mosque in Bridgetown, we used to have concerts at school. And then it would be Mr. and Mrs. Rakip's children that needs to come and sing on the stage and act on the stage. And near what? That was known, but normally myself, my brothers and sisters would take part in these in these concerts and things like that. But coming back to where my father inculcated in us is that he was a very strong leader. He was strong, he was rooted, he was straight, he was straightforward, he was unshakable. But still gave shade and shelter. He was strict because he was sturdy, he was loving because he was deep-rooted. We can almost say he was a stalwart. He was loyal in his belief. And he inculcated and impressed on us, you believe none other. And that is, you believe in Allah and stand firmly on what the Quran is saying to you.
0: So faith was very deeply rooted in your upbringing.
1: Absolutely. And if you come with a problem to my father, and lovingly known as Bia, when you come to my Bia, we as children, and you come and share something and you say, Bia, this, that, and the other, he would put you down and he would say, sit down. Let's first see what the Quran is
0: Allah
1: saying on your question.
0: Allah.
1: And as young as we were, I think for me, we had to become deep thinkers. And from what your father has told you, coming out of the Quran, you would go back. And because we were eight, three girls shared one room, five boys shared the other room. And so when you weren't understanding really, because you were young, you sort of, and because reading was so important, you would page through books and look at what was Bia meaning by that. And when you came back, you actually put up an argument about what was said. And my father would never push us away in terms of raising it as an argument. You could argue, and today looking back, that built confidence.
0: Absolutely.
1: Yeah. Yeah. So coming back to where our home was, like a community university. Academics, university professors, lay people, imams and sheikhs used to frequent our house. And like I said, we were never asked to go and play outside. You could listen in. Because the house was so situated, it's a council house. It is small. We had a three-bedroom house. So if you walk past the lounge, you could hear everything that was spoken about. And if something attracts you, you would stand still and you would listen. And today, many of my father's friends had also passed on. But my father passed on at the age of 85, and some of his friends were still alive. They then frequented my home.
0: Okay.
1: They then became our friends as we grew up. Three of my brothers went to study in Medina. One was actually received by the king at that time. He has passed on. And his name was Sheikh Ridwan. We have Sheikh Muttaqin. We have Sheikh Luqman. And my sisters were Zar Ilail and Shanaz. And I had another brother, too, whose name was Anwar. He's passed on. And Bunyamin. And please forgive me, sisters and brothers, if I've forgotten your names. And so there were a few of us. As the ones that went to study in Medina, there were a few of us who had to stay home so that we could work and make sure that they could be fed in Medina. Although they got their possibly some allowance and things like that, we had to work for them and so forth. So coming back to our home, and where my father was very instrumental in talking about Tuan Guru. My father being the fifth direct descendant of Tuan Guru, Haji Nurul Irfan Rakib, we as children are the fifth direct descendants of Tuan Guru. And respecting Tuan Guru's heritage would have been nothing if we didn't take anything from what Tuan Guru stood for, and that was to inculcate the teachings of Islam. When young, we hear about Tuan Guru, we hear about Indonesia, and it's miles, it's kilometers away, and often wondered, how did Tuan Guru get here? By boat, by ship, it must have been such a difficult
0: journey
1: for him to have traveled here. And like Tuan Guru, he was a freedom fighter. And like I see myself, as a fighter and an advocate for children and for children's rights. And so starts the story where we as young siblings, really as we grew up, became very, very interested in the story of Tuanguru. Not only my siblings, but my cousins, my nephews and nieces. Because my father was the eldest of his siblings, our home were always frequented by my cousins. And my father also raised three of his brothers and sisters. And there you can see we grew up with my father's siblings also. So my father used to tell us stories, and sometime, I think during the 1993s, we weren't in the democracy yet, my father also went to Malaysia, and there he was also welcomed. And at that point, he also tried to get into Indonesia, and he had to return, because South Africa wasn't a democracy yet. And so as we went along, he went along, he pursued that urge to go and meet his family. Because that urge to meet family was actually determined by one of the sailors who was sailing through Cape Town and knew about my father and gave my father a letter, which he carried with him, a letter pointing to the fact that my father had real family over in Indonesia. And it's there through the Indonesian newspaper clippings that was also sent to my father that he followed that trail and managed to make contact with some family over in Indonesia. And long story short, he managed to get over there. And when he got over there, the island had a two-day holiday. And the children, primary school children, met him on the harbor. And like the story goes, and like we saw it, and like Bia explained to us, the older persons of that island came to welcome the lost son of the Indonesian soil. And they were so made up. I don't know, but apparently they're saying that my father looked exactly like Tuanguru looked. I don't know. We haven't seen photos of Tuanguru. My father, in his stature, was a very tall man. He was upright. He was a real statesman. And also the welcome that he got there was like a real statesman. Because the island were closed, he had to make a speech. And believe me, my father could talk one or two or five words. He couldn't hold a full-on conversation in the Indonesian language. But believe me, he presented papers at the university in English. And he understood the Indonesian, when they spoke to him, he somehow just understood what they were saying to him. And one day he was on that stage and he said to us when he got home, he said, "My goodness me, they flooded me like they flooded Michael Jackson shows." He had to take care of himself that he didn't get hurt. And so also, as we went on and we heard him, we then said and made a promise to my father. And we said that, Bia, sometime, somehow, Tuanguru's descendants living in Indonesia, we must bring them over to Cape Town. And we worked very hard on this. The governors of Indonesia used to come and live with us here in Cape Town, and we took them around. And then in 2017, by which time my father had passed on, in 2017, together with some friends of ours who made it possible that we brought our family over from Indonesia.
0: Allah.
1: And what a big day it was.
0: Mm.
1: It was almost like we're saying heart rendering.
0: Mm.
1: And 16 of us, my siblings, husbands, and wives, we were together and we gave them a huge welcome in Cape Town.
0: Mm.
1: So we welcomed them in 2017. We welcomed them in having a symposium talking about the Tuan Guru's works, what Tuan Guru did. Tuan Guru didn't only write the Quran. Tuan Guru wrote many, many Islamic scriptures that he taught his scholars with. He also left behind the sword and the shield, where they were supposed to fight against the colonialist and establish and put the footprint of Islam down. So there's huge stories attached to it. And the best people who can tell those stories, having researched them, is my brothers. Sheikh Muttaqin, Sheikh Luqman, Hajj Bunyamin, and my sisters. They've got the material which was well researched. And we had a loving friend, and he became my father's best young friend. And he was an historian, and his name is Ibrahim.
0: Mm-hmm.
1: He's sitting with a wealth of information which was researched, and so we were drawing, and we can draw on that.
0: Mm.
1: So the days that the family were here was the most fantastic days.
0: Mm.
1: I can't speak Indonesian.
0: Mm.
1: I don't understand. Here and there, we can only say some kind of words. But I think as the connection, or the family connection, we didn't have to talk. Then we know what each other wanted to say. So just our very presence was enough. And during 2024, our siblings were fortunate enough to be able to go over to the island.
0: Alhamdulillah.
1: What an amazing journey.
0: Mm-hmm.
1: I can just say, what an amazing journey. Mm-hmm.
0: Now, just a reminder to the listener, if you have just joined us, it's Radio 786 100.4 FM. And today, alhamdulillah, we are honored to be joined by a woman whose life reflects resilience, service, and an unwavering commitment to children and education. Maraldia Tape, director and CEO of Grassroots Educate Trust, has spent decades championing early childhood development and advocating for the rights and well-being of young children across South Africa. Now, she was born in District 6 and raised in Bridgetown, Athlone. Sister Maraldia's journey was shaped by responsibility from a very early age. And as the eldest of 8 siblings, she helped raise her family following the loss of a mother while supporting her father, respected religious leader and direct descendant of Tuan Guru. And through her leadership and dedication, she has certainly empowered educators, strengthened communities, and helped transform countless lives through education. And so today we have the privilege of getting to know the woman behind this inspiring legacy. Now, I've really been engrossed in just listening to the entire story, particularly where you left off, that in 2017, you kind of helped me bring members of the Tuan Guru family to Cape Town, and then in 2024, your siblings visited the island to reconnect with family. Maybe carry on telling us about what was the experience like, and why is preserving this kind of history so important?
1: I think across all denominations, it's important to preserve history, so that the next generation can carry knowledge as to what roles their forefathers played in South Africa. If history is to be written as part of school curriculum, then it's important. And I believe in South Africa, there's an attempt to rewrite history for schools. And I think the history of Tuanguru must surely come through in the history books of our education system. So, and if I go further also, when we talked about our visits there, it was such a lovely moment when our family over there took us to the island from which Tuanguru was sent and shipped out to Cape Town. And when you were standing and looking and you were thinking, where could he have stood? Up to where did this ship come? Did they come and fetch him with a small ferry, a boat, to take them to a bigger ship? And what was the ships like at that time? I can't imagine what a ship could have looked like at that time. So the journey from the island, could not easily have been
0: an easy
1: journey. And as we were standing there as siblings, we were talking amongst each other, and we could just dream about what this scenario could have looked like.
0: Now, Sister Middle Dear, here's someone who sent a message, and the person says, perhaps the guest, let me just quickly go to the... perhaps the guest has a relative by the name of Ridwan Rakip. Shukran for a very wonderful story.
1: Yes. If you're talking about my brother, he has passed on. He was Sheikh Ridwan Rakip. He was one of my middle brothers. Yes.
0: Okay, so maybe it is that person. 0786101112, if you'd like to be part of this beautiful story being delayed by our guest in studio, who is Sister Maraldia. And of course, her journey certainly was shaped by responsibility from a very early age. And of course, she was the eldest of 8 siblings, and she helped raise her family following the loss of her mother, whilst also supporting her father. And her father, as we heard, beautiful story, really wonderful man, and certainly a leader of note, and of course one of the direct descendants of Tuanguru. Now, as a young person growing up during apartheid, what was it like for you and your peers? And also, how aware were you of the social and political realities around you?
1: Sister Zainab, not very politically clued in. My father always used to say to us, your politics lies in the understanding of the Quran. And my father wasn't a political person, but he knew about politics. And us growing up, myself growing up, I only knew about politics when my friends in the circle where we stayed got married to somebody called Ahmad Kasim, who were at that time imprisoned on Robben Island. And that is how far myself went in finding out what is this politics that our people are talking about. We knew we were honed in different sections of our community. The blacks would stay one side, coloureds one side, and all the whites one side. But in our house, we weren't reared like that. People were people. So we didn't see any colour. And if you look at Bridgetown and you see the neighbouring other community, we were right next to Langa. And we played in the Langa area. And so those children also came and play with us in Bridgetown. There were just no ways that we saw color at all. My father didn't come and shared with us that you need to belong to some political group to be able to... ja, nee man, ons was sommer nou heel wat dom in politics. Further on in family maybe, yes, but not that I know of.
0: And then, of course, we this year, alhamdulillah, we are commemorating the power of youth voices and the role that young people played in shaping history. What are your memories of a student during the uprisings and youth activism during that era? And were you involved in any of the activism yourself?
1: Yeah, involving in activism, myself, my husband, who's listening to me now, we were very young married couples. And my children were already in early learning center.
0: Mm-hmm.
1: And the early learning center, which is in Q-Town, was pivotal in the politics.
0: Mm.
1: Our board members were all political figureheads.
0: Okay.
1: And so from that point, the consciousness of politics, I became conscious of politics also through my husband.
0: Mm-hmm.
1: We talked a lot. We went to different rallies. And when I was working at the Early Learning Center, we used to go to rallies where Dr. Alan Busak, whenever there was speeches and talks, we ran away. We were released as teachers of the Early Learning Center, and we would go to these rallies. We went to rallies of Trevor Manuel. We went to rallies with Reverend Desmond Tutu.
0: Mm-hmm.
1: And that awakened my
0: conscience
1: and made me conscious of where I was finding myself in politics. And when that hit, and we were busy with children, and there were children in this ECD center, the responsibility to develop and take care of children who's one day going to be a young adult became much, much more.
0: Mm-hmm.
1: My children were very young at that time. I think I had three very young children in preschool. So the protection consciousness of keeping children safe while the fight is now really beginning and starting to become a big fight. Because Early Learning Center was near to Thornton Road, near to Belgravia Road. And it's at that point where we could get away from work and be part of those rallies, part of running down, part of being an activist at that time in Thornton Road, going to Sinton, going to Hewitt, becoming part of that situation.
0: Sister Middle, when you look back, especially at the role that students played and young people as far as the challenges of apartheid was concerned, what do you think, what lessons can today's youth learn from that generation?
1: What I can say is that the youth of that time was very, very brave and not scared to challenge the colonialists, whether they were in their Caspers or being shot at with real bullets or rubber bullets. You could see the bravery. They stood up for what they believed in.
0: Mm.
1: And today, I just want to say to the youth, don't give up. There's hope up there. Go and find your niche in your communities, in your societies.
0: Mm.
1: So don't give up. There is something out there for you.
0: Mm.
1: Pursue your do inquiries. Be inquisitive. And today we're saying we learn by storytelling.
0: Mm.
1: Go back to your parents. Find out by your parents, mommy, daddy, boeya, waakom ek vandaan? Where did we live? What happened in our life? And don't forget to ask your parent, your granny, your great-granny, hoe gaan het met mommy vandag?
0: Mm.
1: Hoe gaan het met oma? Hoe gaan het met bea? A lot of times, and I want to say this to youth, your responsibility for caring about your older people, your family, go forward. Go and find out how they are.
0: Mm.
1: When they talk to you, even in storytelling, there's a lesson in there for you.
0: Certainly.
1: Take the lessons forward.
0: Mm.
1: Whatever you can take from your parents, take it on.
0: This is Radio 786 and 100.4 FM, and that, of course, the voice of Sister Maraldia, who joins me live in studio. Sister Maraldia Tape, the director and CEO of Grassroots Educate Trust, who spent decades championing early childhood development and

0: Trust, who spent decades championing early childhood development and advocating for the rights and well-being of young children across South Africa. We are in the segment Up Close and Personal. Now, Sister Medaldea, your life's work has been centered around early childhood development. What drew you to ECD, to the ECD sector? And also, when exactly did you realize that this was more than a career, it was a calling?
1: Being a people's person, I worked in the Early Learning Center since, I think, if my memory don't fail me, since 1979. I was amongst people, I was amongst children, I was amongst young children, babies and toddlers. And because I was the eldest of 8 siblings, it was automatic that myself and my husband took on that responsibility of caring. And when I was situated and worked for this early learning resource unit, it was a research unit situated in the early learning center, nothing stopped me from being interested in the children and people. And since that time, 1979 up till now, I've been in early learning, I've been in early childhood development. And here I must just stop and say that Allah was so good to me. Almighty was so good to me. Throughout my journey of education, it wasn't just about educating people. It was about embracing people to become what they can become, the best person of themselves today. And as I careered through my journey of early childhood development, in 1993, just before we became a democracy, I then were employed by Grassroots Educare Trust, where my function there was to establish grassroots organizations in the 9 provinces. And we had a team. And I spearheaded that team where we also established organizations like that in the other parts of the country. So bringing it here to where we work with youth, currently we have at Grassroots, one of my responsibilities is since 2006, every 2 years, I put out 200 youth that works in the environment of early childhood development. And I can say today, Sister Zainab, that many of those youth had gone on to study BEds. They established their own early learning centers. They established their own play groups where they work from home. And they have now put out children who are so well developed in all the areas of development that we can say, and I can say, where is it that the education system is failing us, where we today say that our grade 3 children, our grade 4 children cannot read for understanding and for meaning.
0: True. Sister Medaldea, here's a few messages, and one of it says, the same person that messaged earlier, he says, I'm very glad to hear from you. Sheikh Ridwan Rakib was a very good friend of my husband. He was indeed a very good man. And then we have another message that says, Assalamu alaikum, dear sister. How inspiring, mashallah. And the late Imam Ahmed Qasim was married to the lovely late Auntie Warda of the IUC.
1: Yes, yes. That's shukran for that message. Well received.
0: And then, of course, I'd also like to just very quickly, because our time is rather limited, just speak to us about over the years, you've kind of mentored thousands and many teachers and parents and practitioners and also young people. What have been the most rewarding moments of your journey at Grassroots Educare Trust?
1: Grassroots Educare Trust is governed by a board of trustees. And here I must say, Dr. Anwar Sheikh, plus the other governing body members, is currently our board of trustees. most memorable moments

0: is when you complete training, to see how that adult treasures and receives that certificate of acknowledgement. And here I must also say, and I pass accolades to the current staff that is there at Grassroots. I built and developed all of them for where they are today.
1: Alhamdulillah.
0: They are trained, qualified assessors, they moderators, they facilitators, and they are listening in. And they taking this program as a developmental program, taking it forward into the field. And when we say, and we're asking, how did we empower people?
1: Mm.
0: Our people can only be empowered if you have a board behind you, you have your staff that's working with you as one unit, as one team, and we operate as one team, taking it forward.
1: Sister Maraldia is a person who messaged and says that this is such an amazing story, alhamdulillah. I would really like to know how you met your husband.
0: I met my husband. We were at school together.
1: Okay.
0: And when we finished school, I met my husband, and he's going to laugh. I met my husband one night when I got off the bus, and I jumped into him getting off the bus, falling off my high heels. And that is where the story began.
1: Okay, shukran so much for sharing that. A beautiful, you actually fell into him, that beautiful indeed, alhamdulillah. We are running out of time, and I really want to touch on how education has evolved significantly over the decades, and of course from the classroom of your childhood to today's very digital world. What changes have you witnessed, and also what concerns do you think you foresee for the future?
0: Okay, I've seen many changes. One of the things that I must mention here is we also write our own books, right? And a strategy that I use to write your own book is you will write your own book. So I managed to raise money so that 250 principals and teachers wrote their own books.
1: Oh, wow.
0: Because it's only when you write your own book, you will treasure that book. And you will make sure that the contents of that book is being implemented.
1: Mm.
0: So with the 200 youth, we also have what we call, there's 58% children outside a form of any ECD. So what we did was we established playgroups where you can work in your backyards, in your home, in your lounge, in your kitchen, everywhere where it's safe for children. So what I want to leave with the community today is be very sure as a parent, get involved with your child's preschool. Even if you do not get involved with your child's preschool, you as parents are the first educators of your child.
1: Absolutely. Absolutely.
0: So start getting to know early childhood development and work with them at home.
1: And just finally, as you approach your retirement after this remarkable career of service, tell us about the message you'd like to leave with young people today as far as how they can make a difference within the community.
0: Message I want to leave with youth is make choices that will help you to achieve your goal. Make your choices. Make your choices together with talk your choices out. And check in with your parent or your uncle or your aunt or your granny. Would this be a good choice for me? Make your choices on the personality of whom you are. It's no use going into human resources, but you're not a human resources person. You cannot work with people. You cannot give guidance. That's just by an example.
1: Sister Maraldia, it's been such a lovely time just to be able to sit with you and listen to your story. Alhamdulillah, what an inspiring journey from the streets of District 6 and Bridgetown to becoming one of South Africa's most respected voices in early childhood development. Maraldia Tape's story reminds us that leadership is not simply about about position or title. It's about service, about sacrifice, about resilience and the willingness to uplift others despite life's challenges. And so through her advocacy for children, her commitment to education and her dedication to community development, she has left an indelible mark on generations of families, of educators and young people. So to Sister Marulia, thank you very, very much for sharing your story, your wisdom and your remarkable journey with us today. Really, really appreciate it.
0: Shukran. Course, can I throw in the last word?
1: Go for it.
0: Shukran Zainab. I don't want to believe that I'm a leader. I want to believe that I'm a leader who's a woman who builds the table, then makes sure that every other woman gets a seat at it. She's the root of the tree. The others grow because she held the ground first. And I would like to see myself like that and going forward.
1: Ameen.
0: Shukran Zainab.
1: Ameen. May Allah subhanahu wa ta'ala preserve you, inshallah. And of course, to all of our listeners, may this story inspire you all to invest in your communities, believe in the power of education, and remember that the lasting change often begins with one person choosing to make that difference. 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
1: 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And of course, as winter tightens the grip across the country, many families are facing the cold without the basic necessities needed to keep warm. Now, for thousands of children, a warm jacket is not a luxury. It's something they simply cannot afford. Now, one organization working to make a difference is the EduPower Foundation, NPC, which has launched its winter jacket drive aimed at providing warmth, dignity and hope to children in need. Now, for just 150 Rand, a donor can sponsor a winter jacket for a child from an orphanage or an underprivileged school. Now, but while many may know EduPower Foundation through this campaign, there is a much bigger story behind the organization and the work that goes into it throughout the year. Now, joining me in studio, I'm very pleased to be joined by Samir Charles, who is a strategic lead at EduPower Foundation, and of course also the founder and director, Sister Latifa Charles, who also joins him today. Assalamu alaikum and shukran so much for being here.
2: Wa alaikum salam. Thank you for having us.
1: Absolute pleasure.
3: Wa alaikum salam. Happy to be here.
1: A pleasure. Samir, let's start with you perhaps. Before we go into the winter jacket drive, right, I'd like for our listeners to really get to know EduPower Foundation a little better. So perhaps you can start by telling us about the organization and maybe, of course, also draw us some attention to the founder and director and how that came about.
3: So I think was born. I'm not going to give you like the official version. I'll give you like the behind the scenes.
1: Okay.
3: Over many years, I've watched my mom in action. She's been teaching for just over 36 years.
1: Yeah.
3: And because of her nature, she's extremely generous and kind-hearted, just constantly giving of herself. Even when it's like her last, she would give it if it brings a smile and hope to other people. And over the last 7 or 8 years, she's been working with schools to bring about upliftment, empowerment, working with underprivileged kids to really enhance their lives. So it started out with literacy because she was an English teacher. We were impacted very heavily by that as well as her kids.
1: I can imagine.
3: And then it kind of evolved because she wanted to do it slightly differently. So it's not like a class that you're sitting in. It's actually making learning fun for the learners or the students. Because there's different learning styles. And if you think of a classroom, everybody gets the same picture immediately. But what she's done is she's brought about the way of learning and teaching that meets the kids exactly where they are.
1: Okay.
3: And it then became reading, writing, debating, and film. And looking at mental health and well-being. So it's basically looking at the whole child and what can equip them with not only academic performance, but success in life.
1: Like a holistic approach. Sister Latifa, please share with us, and of course we heard that this is almost, it forms part of who you are basically. But just tell us what the inspiration behind starting this.
2: Okay, so in my current job, I support schools with English subject advisor. So I see in this position, I saw different schools. So I would go to schools like Weinberg Girls, and then I would go to schools like Mitchell's Plain High. And I saw the difference. Mm. And it's so long already that we have gotten rid of apartheid.
1: Yet.
2: But there are still so many remnants of the Bantu education. And I thought it's so unfair. It's just about poverty. So I'm trying to fill the gap. So
1: gap.
2: I'm bringing like celebrities who are from the communities, who are from Mitchell's Plain, who are from Steenberg and Heathfield and those places. So they come and they work with the learners and they inspire them. So from the club, it was a competition. And we saw the confidence. That's what I noticed. So I go for oral moderation to the different schools. And I see how confident a certain learner is. And then another learner is not confident. And then I thought they need a platform where they can express themselves. But I didn't expect it to have this overwhelming response. For example, a learner... after COVID, she wouldn't take off her mask at all, ever. She was just, being in company overwhelmed her too much. She didn't want to be with people. Then she started coming to the club. And after a few weeks, we call it the English is Lekker Club. After a few weeks, she relaxed and she started taking off her, her mask. Then we had another child who was suicidal, but coming to us, he felt he can express himself. They mix with other children because they're about, at the moment, we have about 15 schools. So what we do is we pick, we have a bus and we pick them up every weekend from the different schools. They're in school uniform. It's all very organized. And then we take them to a specific school. We sometimes take them to museums. We take them to resorts like Blauberg. Strand.
1: And this is something that you've done entirely on your own.
2: Yes. So what I did was I went onto the internet and I emailed Mark Lottering and I said, I need you to do something for me. And his agent responded and he came. Then I went on the internet. I don't even know, Sodium Day?
1: No.
2: It's a movie that used to be on Netflix. It's Riaz Solka.
1: Okay.
2: So he is a film writer, producer.
1: Okay.
2: So he runs the film club.
1: Mm-hmm.
2: You know, so everybody is, and they tell their stories. They tell their stories.
1: Beautiful.
2: Then I had a gentleman, I heard him playing on the beach one day, trumpet. And I went to him and I said, what are you doing here? And he says, no, he lives in Capricorn, but he comes here because there's no space. Then I invited him, we had a matric camp. So we take all the learners that are failing and we take them for a weekend. And then we uplift them. So it's all about not just academics, it's about, and we take a different teaching style with them because you can't give every child the same. So that's what I learned. They need different methods. For example, we'll tell them, okay, go and read your set work, and then they come and we do a podcast. You know, so it's different methods.
1: Women are indeed so powerful, I must say. Women are indeed a force on their own, really, because I mean, this is something that you took on your own, an initiative you thought about and you felt the need to do more, and you did more by just, like, not even asking for help, just doing it.
2: But
1: also, it also speaks to the, when you're committed to doing something and you, when you're really sincere about the end result that you will put in the work. Alhamdulillah.
2: So let me just, I just want to have lost. The thing is, like the children, for example, so now we have four of Rockland's Eye learners who's going to be in Mr. Salker's movie.
1: Oh, wow.
2: You know, those kind of opportunities. He did master classes. We partnered with City Council. So the learners were fetched from home by taxi, by fancy cars, and they come to this spread. So it's like, I want them to see
1: the other side.
2: The other side. Oh, you know, and make them hungry
1: to want to come out of the
2: yes.
1: Absolutely beautiful indeed. It's Radio 786 100.4 FM. And yes, we are in conversation with Samir Charles, as well as Sister Latifah Charles, who of course are from the EduPower Foundation. And as you heard, they are currently busy with the Winter Jacket Drive. And this is aimed at providing warmth, dignity, and also hope to children in need. And for only 150 rand, a donor can sponsor a winter jacket for a child from an orphanage or an underprivileged school. But more than that, they're doing so much more. And I'm quite interested to know, because you kind of touched on most of the things that you offer these learners. How are schools selected?
2: Well, what I initially did, because I support schools that are struggling.
1: Mm.
2: So I looked at Metro South. So what I did is I opened it to all the schools, but I persuade the schools that are struggling with their academics a bit more than I would the other schools.
1: Mm.
2: Yeah.
1: Samir, your thoughts on this initiative, because I know that you kind of are like a supportive role in terms of this current drive, but overall and what the actual organization is aimed at doing, what are your thoughts on this?
3: So I think the initiative itself is about bringing that warmth, hope, and dignity to children, providing them with a warm jacket. And I mean, that came about because when we were shopping for our own kids, it was a terrible day out, to put it politely. And my wife said, "What about other kids?" So we then kind of searched what projects are happening.
1: Mm.
3: There were socks, there were blankets, there were feeding drives, but no jackets. And a jacket, in my opinion, is something so fundamental. It's something you wear every day. You can wear it to school. You can have the hood on. That brings that warmth and comfort.
1: Mm.
3: That's why we chose the jacket, because no one else was doing it.
1: Mm-hmm.
3: And I think the impact is that it seems small and seemingly insignificant, but it changes a life so radically. And each life changed brings about these ripples in community. And for a child, it's not just the jacket, it's confidence, it's warmth, it's dignity. It gives them that something.
1: Hope.
3: To know, it's basically someone cares, someone loves me, I feel connected.
1: Now, education, of course, is right in the name of EduPower. Sister Latifa, perhaps you can maybe just also draw our attention to some of the key challenges facing children and learners in underprivileged communities, and also how you envision that EduPower Foundation helps to address these.
2: I think the biggest thing is the food insecurity, right? And clothing, the warmth. So one of the things that we'd like to do is we provide food, feeding schemes. The children come to school hungry. There's nothing there. There's nothing at home, really. And they don't complain. But you can see in the child's eyes, okay, this is a problem. This is an issue. And you can't really teach them. They can't give their full potential if they aren't protected, if they aren't dignified. And I think a very big thing as well is the self-esteem. So by reaching out to them with the English club, with the jackets, we're saying, "I see you and I want to help you and I am here. So if you need something, just reach out. Speak, and we will try and assist you."
1: Now, because we are very tight with time, I want to know if anyone is interested in perhaps getting on board, whether it is in volunteering or whether it is donating as such, how can they do that? But also for listeners that would like to support this kind of initiative or any other initiative, what would be the first point of call, not just to support the jacket drive, but also other things that you also do?
2: Samir?
3: They can reach out to 082-453-1318. That is 082-453-1318. Or they could search EduPower Foundation on Instagram or Facebook. The website is also up in the running, but it does need a few tweaks.
1: Okay. So you can find out more by contacting the number 082-453-1318. That's 082-453-1318. Or, of course, you can search EduPower Foundation on any of the social media platforms. And so, yes, that's how you can get involved. That's how you can get on board. We will have the details for you at a reception. And so many thanks to both Samir Charles and also Latifa Charles, of course, sharing the work that's been being done to uplift communities and also children through education and practical support initiatives such as the Winter Jacket Drive. And remember, for just R150, you can sponsor a winter jacket for a child in need and help make this winter a little warmer for someone who needs it most. And of course, you can find out more if you contact the number 082-453-1318 for any further details, inshallah. Shukran so much for your time. 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
4: 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It was the voice of youth refusing to be silenced. 50 years later, the question continues. What are today's youth fighting for? What challenges do they face? And what kind of future will the next generation inherit? 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June 16, then, now, next. Honoring the past, confronting the present, building the future.

0: With the time now at 22:04, this is Radio 786 on 100.4 FM. And of course, we continue with our Masjid profile on the FYI show this afternoon. And this is the final leg. And today, our masajid are, the Masjidul Mihrab, and that is in 7th Avenue in Lotus River. We will be having our La Jummah from there, inshallah. Now, our masajid are much more than places of prayer. They are indeed centers of learning, of community development, spiritual growth and service to those around them. They play an important role in nurturing our youth, supporting families and strengthening the bonds within our communities. Today in our Masjid Profile segment, we shine the spotlight on Masjidul Mihrab in 7th Avenue in Lotus River and learn more about the work that they do within the Masjid and also the broader community. Joining us for this is Faiza Ali from Masjidul Mihrab. Assalamu alaikum and shukran for joining me. She will be joining me very shortly. She is the representative of Masjidul Mihrab. And of course, we want to get behind really what the surrounding areas are like and the community of Lotus River, of course. A bit of the history of the Masjid. I think this is the first time that Radio 786 will be going to have the live Jummah from the mosque, inshallah. And as I said, they are based in 7th Avenue in Lotus River. Now, Sister Faiza will be giving us some details around the education part in terms of how important this plays, the role that education plays in every masjid, but focusing also on some of the classes and programs and learning opportunities that they do also offer at the masjid for the community of Lotus River. But beyond the daily Salah and Jummah services, the role of the masjid also plays a very supporting role as far as uplifting the local community is concerned. And so we will be touching on all of those, inshallah. But the fact that every masjid has also ongoing operations and of course certain costs are involved, like the maintenance of the mosque, and of course we'd like to find out how some of the maintenance are some of the costs are being maintained. But moreover, we will look at some of the current projects that they also have. And yes, we will be going to Masjidul Mihrab for the Jummah tomorrow, inshallah. But Hamidullah Hesi is in studio with me, and he's sitting right alongside me, and he of course has evening insight tonight. And perhaps whilst we await on Faiza Ali, let's find out what exactly is happening with this evening. Also, more importantly for me, who is the Dhikr Jummah? Assalamu alaikum Hesi.
1: Wa alaikum salam wa rahmatullahi wa barakatuh. Zainab, how are you?
0: I'm very well, alhamdulillah. How are you? Okay. You don't sound that well.
1: I was here just to prepare some bites. Nothing much. But alhamdulillah,
0: but you also realize that you are still on that special kind of punishment. Do you remember?
1: Yes. I think that one won't actually leave me until I actually do right by.
0: No, we're only going to be punishing you until the end of this week, I think.
1: So I
0: still have one day left.
1: Okay.
0: So whilst you're on that punishment, I think that you are certainly you should be more welcoming of my invitation to have you on. You should honor my invitation. Let me say, you should honor my invitation, Hamidullah. The lesson of this punishment is about honoring invitations, is it not?
1: Yes, I think it is, Zainab, and I'll honor this one since I'm here. On Even Inside tonight, we're having a very jam-packed program, and we're going to be starting off with Dion Skeman from the National Debt Advisors on our consumer finances. He's speaking about the interest rate hikes, and we're going to be hearing more about that as she has a chat with Aisha Mkwanazi. And Sheikh Abdulaziz Sheikh on the Thursday night Khalqa is going to be speaking about the Mutashabi heart in the Quran, which is a very interesting topic that maybe those who are inclined towards learning and reading the Quran should actually listen to. And then later on, we're going to be having Professor Yusuf Chikte, that's going to be giving us our Palestine Solidarity Campaign update. So it's a very jam-packed program on Evening Insight, and then we're going to be having Aswatu Noor, the Voices of Light, basically, gracing us with their presence for the Kruchama tonight, inshallah.
0: Hamidullah, shukran so much for honoring that invitation. Much appreciated. We may not punish you tomorrow. Assalamu alaikum, Hamidullah. And that is Evening Insight, your throw forward for tonight. Don't miss it between 6 and 9. And of course, particularly the segment with Sheikh Abdulaziz Sheikh on the Mutashabihat verses in the Holy Quran. Now, yes, we are, of course, in the Masjid Profile still, and I do believe that we have Sister Faiza Ali from Masjidul Mihrab on the line with us. So let's welcome. Assalamu alaikum and shukran for joining me.
2: Wa alaikum salam wa rahmatullahi wa barakatuh. How are you?
0: Very well, alhamdulillah. And I'm so happy that you are able to join us now. Sister Faiza, for listeners who may not be that familiar with Masjidul Mihrab, I do believe it's also the radio's first time that we will be broadcasting live from the masjid. Tell us a bit about the history of the mosque and also its place within the Lotus River community.
2: Okay. So, Bismillah ar-Rahman ar-Rahim. So, just to give you a brief history of Masjidul Mihrab. Masjidul Mihrab was established between 1980 and 1985 by the late Aisha Taladia and her brother, the late Suleiman Taladia Rahimullah. So, the upper floor of the family residence was made waqf and dedicated for the establishment of the masjid. At the time, there was only one operating masjid servicing the broader area, namely the masjid in Victoria Road, which we all know about in Grassy Park. From its inception, Masjidul Mihrab served as a place for the five daily salah, Jumu'ah, the two Eid salahs, Tarawih, during Ramadan, and various dhikr and Islamic programs. It remained a spiritual home for many families within the Lotus River and the surrounding communities. The ground floor of the property continues to be used as accommodation by the family of the late Suleiman Taladia, Rahimullah, and the current trustee of the masjid is Mr. Musa Taladia.
0: Okay, and that's basically a bit of the history. Now, we know that education is an important part of every masjid, right? Now, speak to us about some of the classes and the programs or learning opportunities that you have currently that you offer to children and adults.
2: Okay, so operating from the premises of Masjidul Mihrab, Markaz Ikra'il Quran functions independently from the masjid. So it's a hif school. The madrasa is under the tutelage of Sheikh Abdurrahman Davids, the current imam of Masjidul Mihrab, who has been servicing the community and teaching at the masjid since 2001. So it's quite a while, alhamdulillah. Madrasa operates from Monday to Saturday and caters for males and females of all ages. So the programs that are offered that Markaz Ikra'il Quran offers is a full-time HIF program for boys and girls, an adult HIF program. They also offer afternoon madrasa classes, evening classes. Educational programs would include your Quran recitation for beginners, tajweed instruction, qira'at studies, hif memorization, hif revision retention programs, advanced Quranic recitation. And basically the objective of the madrasa is to nurture a generation of students who recite, memorize, understand, and live by the teachings of the Holy Noble Quran.
0: Ameen, inshallah. Now, beyond the daily salah and Jumu'ah services, right, what role does Masjidul Mihrab play in supporting and uplifting the local community?
2: Okay, so in terms of the role of the masjid in the community, beyond providing a place of worship, Masjidul Mihrab serves as a center for spiritual guidance, community cohesion, and Islamic development. So the masjid hosts Jumu'ah services, Eid programs, Taraweeh during Ramadan, which is very beautiful to attend, might I add, dhikr gatherings, and then Islamic lectures and educational programs. The masjid continues to provide a space where people of all ages can strengthen their connection with Allah subhanahu wa ta'ala and engage positively with the wider Muslim community.
0: Now, every masjid, of course, has ongoing operational and maintenance costs. Tell us about some of the current projects that need or proceedings of the masjid and how these benefit the congregation at large.
2: Okay, so in terms of the masjid itself, in keeping with the wishes of the founders of Masjidul Mihrab, the founders do not want to make public appeals for funding of the masjid. But in terms of the madrasa, as the number of students continue to grow, madrasa faces ongoing operational expenses, you know, as we all know, relating to educational resources, student development, teaching materials, classroom.

0: deals, classroom requirements, and the general running costs of the HIF program. You
1: Okay.
0: know, all of this is just to nurture our students, inshallah.
1: Inshallah. And then just on a final note for listeners who would like to support the work of Masjid al-Mihrab, how exactly can they contribute through donation, sponsorship, or other forms of assistance? Please share.
0: Okay, so just to reiterate, in keeping with the wishes of the founders, Masjid al-Mihrab does not make public appeals for funding of the masjid. However, members of the public who would like to support Islamic education and Quranic development may contribute towards the work of Markaz Iqra al-Quran. So we have something that is like your annual fundraising initiatives which take place. So we have the sponsoring of students, students' fees, the annual Ramadan appeal zakah, sadaqa lillah fitra, your annual Braai Day, which takes place on the 26th of September 2026 this year, inshallah. The community, it would be amazing the community could come out and support. Alhamdulillah, every year, you know, we manage to sell a vast amount of tickets, which is really amazing. People come out in their numbers to come and show support.
1: Alhamdulillah.
0: Then we have the annual High Tea Graduation Day, which takes place on the 11th of December 2026. So I will provide you with the donation details or the bank account and all of those things, you know, in
1: Okay.
0: due time, inshallah.
1: Okay. But is there a contact number that you can provide our listeners with for now that they can contact if for any reason they need to find out a bit more?
0: Perfectly, yes, of course. Okay, so I can give you directly Sheikh Abdurrahman's number. Hopefully he doesn't kill me for this. But he's amazing. He's really an amazing Sheikh, alhamdulillah. A huge love for his masjid, a huge love for his students. I cannot reiterate that more. So let me give you his contact details. So it's 073
1: Yes.
0: 043 4820. So if you'd like to get a hold of someone with regards to Markaz Iqra il-Quran, you can contact Sheikh Abdurrahman Davids on 073-043-4820.
1: And there you have it. You can find out more on 073-043-4820, and that is Sheikh Abdurrahman Davids. And of course, as I mentioned at the very start, that our masajid are much more than places of prayer. They are indeed centers of learning, of community development, spiritual growth, and services to those around them. We say many thanks to Faiza Ali for sharing the story of Masjid al-Mihrab and the important work being carried out in service of the community. Our masjids continue to be places of worship and learning, also guidance and support to our communities, and they thrive through the commitment and generosity of those who support them. If you'd like to contribute towards any of the programs, you can feel free to contact the number 073-043-4820 for any further details. Sister Faiza, shukran so much for your time and all of the very best, inshallah. We indeed are looking forward to the large Jumaah broadcast from the Masjid tomorrow, inshallah.
0: Jazakallah khairan for having us. It is a huge honor. We would just like to ask Allah Ta'ala to reward the founders, the trustees, teachers, students, parents, and supporters who have contributed towards the growth and preservation of this institution over the years. And we also invite the community to continue supporting the noble effort of Quranic education and to keep both Masjid al-Mihrab and Markaz Iqra al-Quran in their du'as, inshallah.
1: Inshallah, and may Allah accept the efforts of everyone involved and continue to make the masajid a beacon of guidance and benefit for generations to come. Shukran so much for your time and assalamu alaikum.
0: Wa alaikum salam wa rahmatullahi wa barakatuh.
1: And that's Sister Faiza Ali, from the representative from Masjid al-Mihrab. And that's also how we come to the end of today's reflections. Remember that loss is never easy. It can leave us with unanswered questions, sadness, and uncertainty. But as believers, we know that Allah subhanahu wa ta'ala's wisdom extends far beyond what we can see in the present moment. Now, every hardship carries an opportunity for growth, and every closed door may be protecting us from harm. Every loss can become a pathway back to Allah subhanahu wa ta'ala, and if we choose to respond with patience, with trust and sincere reliance upon Him, perhaps the thing we lost was not taken away to punish us, but to redirect us. And perhaps what we thought was the end of something good was actually the beginning of something better for our dunya and our akhirah. From myself, Zainabeen, until tomorrow, I bid you assalamu alaikum wa rahmatullahi wa barakatuh.

0: Ach, nee, man. 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

0: strives to bring fair and honest programming. At times you may feel that you are not getting it right. Should you wish to bring this to our attention, submit your complaint within 7 days of which your complaint is based. You can email your complaint to admin@radio786.co.za or post it to Second Floor Rycon Center, corner of Klipfontein and Merton Road, Rylands. Once the complaint has been received, Radio 786 will respond to your complaint in writing within 3 days of receipt. If you are not satisfied with the way your complaint was processed, you can send your complaint to the Monitoring and Complaints Unit of the Independent Communications Authority of South Africa. Reach them via email at consumer@icasa.org.za or post your complaint to 350 Witch Hazel Avenue, Eco Park Estate, Centurion. Their telephone number is 012-568-3000. Radio 786 also welcomes all compliments and suggestions.
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2: Assalamu alaikum and good afternoon. I am Nurinisa Isaacs. President Cyril Ramaphosa has praised his Kenyan counterpart, William Ruto, for his commitment to deepening cooperation in trade, investment, regional integration and Africa's development agenda. The two heads of state addressed the media at the Union Buildings in Pretoria. President Ruto is on an official state visit to South Africa. Despite growing global uncertainty, President Ruto says that South Africa and Kenya remain united in championing multilateralism, dialogue and African-led solutions to conflict. Kenyan President William Ruto.
3: I want to affirm that the Kenya and South Africa enjoy very strong and cordial relationships that is anchored on mutual respect, historical solidarity and pan-Africanism, and the continued expansion of cooperation across trade and investment, education, health, aviation, tourism and people-to-people exchanges gives us greater possibilities of building this relationship into the future. Despite significant progress, Mr. President, that has been made over the years, there is still huge and considerable untapped opportunities for our two economies and for our two countries. Our two economies, by and large, are complementary. The strategic positioning of South Africa in the southern part and Kenya in the eastern part gives us an opportunity to deepen cooperation in trade, in logistics, industrialization, technology, and especially private sector partnerships.
2: Kenyan President William Ruto. Two alleged extortionists have been arrested in separate incidents this week. In the first, the suspected criminal was nabbed after police raided a premises near Brown's Farm following a fatal taxi-related shooting that left four people killed and two others wounded. During the raid at Kamela Street this morning, officers recovered a shotgun under the suspect's bed, wrapped in plastic. In another incident, SAPS arrested another alleged extortionist in Marikana last night. The man was busted with a 9mm pistol and nine rounds of ammunition at his home. Both suspects are due to appear in the Athlone Magistrates Court once charged. Meanwhile, Chairperson of Parliament's Portfolio Committee on Police, Ian Cameron, conducted an oversight visit to the Philippi East Police Station last week. Cameron highlighted that the station is short of 19 patrol vehicles to adequately serve the community of an estimated 250,000 people. A Marikana resident shared the real impact of the lack of policing resources, stressing that residents cannot enjoy themselves because they are constantly living in fear. Some community members are pushing for the implementation of police foot patrols. A woman and two children have been rescued after being swept away by a flooded river in the Klein Karoo. This as heavy rains continue to batter the Garden Route region. The area's District Disaster Management Centre says the trio ran into trouble while attempting to cross the Drew Rivier near Zoo earlier today. An orange level 8 warning for disruptive rainfall remains in effect for the Central Karoo and Garden Route districts. And finally, the National Student Financial Aid Scheme, NSFAS, beneficiaries who overpaid their study loans are being refunded. NSFAS confirmed that it initiated the refund process. The refunds relate to historical loan accounts primarily from before 2010. NSFAS spokesperson Ismail Mnisi says the scheme's loan dates back to 1991 when it operated as a tertiary education fund for South Africa. But the data shows that NSFAS had to work on dates to 2010. Mnisi added that the burden is on NSFAS to reach out to former beneficiaries who overpaid. Only thereafter would it provide mechanisms for them to be able to get the refunds. Recapping the top story on Radio 786 at this hour, President Cyril Ramaphosa has praised his Kenyan counterpart, William Ruto, for his commitment to deepening cooperation in trade, investment, regional integration and Africa's developmental agenda. The two heads of state addressed the media at the Union Buildings in Pretoria. President Ruto is on an official state visit to South Africa. That's the news for now. Headlines follow at 4:30.
0: June 16th. Then, now, next. Radio 786. Honoring the past, confronting the present, building the future.

Assalamu alaikum wa rahmatullahi wa barakatuh, and welcome to the Soundbite right here on Radio 786 100.4 FM. I am your host, Nurinisa Isaacs, greeting you on behalf of the Soundbite team. Hamidullah Hesi is my co-host and technician Shabir Jacobs, pressing all of the right buttons. Now, coming up on the Soundbite this afternoon, South African youth are strongly being encouraged to make their voices heard in the upcoming local government elections. Aging logistics infrastructure puts pressure on food supply chains. Are we seeing an increase in intolerance for diversity in South Africa and getting through school in South Africa? A study shows how learners reach matric despite a poor start. All that with the latest sports, weather and traffic coming up. Join the discussion via the WhatsApp line 0786 10 11 12, and don't forget to follow us on our social media pages, radio_786 on Instagram and TikTok, our YouTube page as well. Don't forget to activate those bell notifications, our WhatsApp channel and of course Facebook.

0: So the call is being made to South African youth to make their voices heard in the upcoming local government elections. Now, the South African Local Government Association, SALGA, has repeatedly made this call. Why? Because the IEC has revealed that more than 70% of eligible South Africans between the ages of 18 and 19 have not registered to vote. SALGA spokesperson Motaletale Modiba noted that several factors may be contributing to the low registration numbers amongst young people. He joins us now to unpack the topic further. Motaletale, thank you so much for your time.
1: Thank you very much for affording us the opportunity. And once again, apologies that I'm still on the road. Yes, as I said, I hope that the network will be able to hold.
0: No problem. We'll try and make do as best as we can. Let's just first look at why the registration for eligible voters between the ages of 18 and 19 seem to be so low. What does SALGA believe are some of those contributing factors?
1: Actually, it's not even what SALGA believes. It's what research is telling us. You know that GCIS recently also released a study, a survey that has been done, that also provided deeper insights that we are seeing society growing more and more despondent. The more key issues that society, communities are raising are not addressed, that sort of reduces the interest that they have in participating in this democratic electoral process. And so essentially the message that we're getting is that people are not necessarily saying they don't see the value of elections and so forth, but it seems as if the issue around the trust deficit in terms of the different players in this instance would be political parties. The public seems to be saying, we no longer have the confidence that you will live up to the promises that you are making. And therefore, because of that, some end up saying, what is the point of going to the polls, to the elections? But the point that we're making as SALGA, when we're engaging with young people, when engaging with society generally, is to say it is actually in the interest of society and it's in the interest of young people to actually stand up and go to the polls, precisely because where there might be unhappiness, voting, as is provided for in the Constitution, provides a democratic avenue. It is one of the strongest voices that the in terms of ensuring that they get to have a say in the kind of local governance that they see in the areas where they are. So the opposite in terms of is not to stay away, but to actually realize the importance of going, because if you stay away, someone else will go and make the choice for you. And that's the point that we've been at pains to sort of emphasize, to say we see what the data is telling us in terms of people losing interest and so forth. And we also see the underlying factors that people are saying, we elect leaders, they get into office, but they don't get to do the things that we said that they need to do in terms of bringing development, ensuring that we progress and so forth. And we are saying these local government elections provide an opportunity to communities to actually almost press a reset button in terms of choosing the kind of leaders that they think would be able to make a difference.
0: Now, one of the things that many young people, as you correctly mentioned, they don't see the point in voting. And I think, of course, this is where politicians need to up their game, because there is a clear lack of confidence in their ability to actually lead. And young people are making that very clear by not registering to vote. However, on the flip side, the no change can happen if they don't actually go and vote. So let's just look at, you know, voting versus activism. Many young people are very drawn to the activism space, you know, whether it's quality education, whether it's gender-based violence, whether it is, you know, Palestine, whether it is a civil group or housing group, whatever it may be. So many of them are drawn to the activism space, but how would you encourage them to tie in their activism with going to the polls?
1: Yeah, look, activism is good as well, in a sense that it allows for ideas to be ventilated. It also allows for policy reviews and feedback that is given in a structured way. But that is another form of participating in our democracy. And you don't have to do one in the space of the other. You could actually do both. And it's actually important to do both, because beyond voting, once you've voted, you don't then go back and retreat and say, I've voted, I've mandated someone to go and do whatever that they were tasked them to do. You vote, but you take interest in whether the people that you have placed in power are continuing to keep to the promises that you have agreed into. Because essentially what happens is that when people vote, they would vote based on certain commitments and promises. And that the party, whatever, or candidate, whatever, comes into power, there's a social contract that is there between the electorate and the people that have been elected. Mm. But the issue of being involved in governance, local governance, does not end at making your ex. It continues even beyond that, because some of the young people, I'll talk about young people because you're mentioning young people as obviously a category of grouping that we have a special interest in. I would say we also need to see more young people raising their hands and say, we think that we've got skills, we can come and contribute. Because yes, local government might not be a sector that is lucrative in terms of being able to offer those high competitive salaries and so forth. But sometimes it's a space that allows you to serve your community. So I'm saying to young people, they must also think about the opportunity to serve at the local government level, especially now that we are talking about digitizing services, making services more accessible. We need younger people that will ensure that the systems that we currently have are actually improved and they are on par with the times. So there's a call as well for young people to, on one side, be activists, on the other side, to also raise their hands and say, we are ready. And when they are given an opportunity, it's important that they don't let that opportunity squander by ensuring that where they lead and where they are given space to lead, they demonstrate what is doable, what can be done by ensuring that delivery happens quicker, faster, and in a better way. And in that way, that will also bring confidence to say young people actually can lead, and they are demonstrating that when they are given an opportunity, this is how they will lead. So there's space for young people to also be involved beyond casting the ballot.
0: Now, Mutale Talia, as a closing question, because we have reached the end of our time, South Africa has an extremely large youth population. And if we're looking at the trends of how elections have progressed over the years, it's sort of the same people going to the polls year in and year out. However, we have this massive group of young people who could actually change the outcome of the elections should they actually register. And as I know this is what we saw when the GNU got formulated, because there was a massive shift in interest for a new political party, in this case the MK Party. But what would change if almost all South African youth actually voted? Would we actually see political parties feeling the pressure a lot more because more people are actively holding them accountable?
1: Look, the right to participate in voting, it's a right that has been hard fought, that is guaranteed in the Constitution. And we know that we come from a past where certain groupings, particularly black, coloureds, we did not have an opportunity, or they were denied, or they were limited in terms of the right to can participate in this universal suffrage. And therefore, it's important that the youth today realize that as they reflect on Youth Month and on the sacrifice that have been made, that we go beyond slogans, the youth of then, 1976, and the subsequent youth after that, they've done their part in clearing the path. It's up to the youth of today to take up the baton and to realize that their voice also matters and it counts for something, and to really get involved in shaping local governance, because they've got ideas, they've got things that could actually assist us in solving some of the problems that we're currently dealing with in our respective municipalities. And we're really calling on young people in particular to there's choices that are there, to look at those choices and to think about them quite clearly and make a choice that they can be able to live with.
0: I think
1: X or for Y. But what we do know is that ultimately they should be able to make choices for themselves.
0: There you have it. Mutale Tale Modibe, thank you so much for your time. And please do drive safe. I could hear the rain battening on your windscreen for a bit there. So please do drive safe. And hopefully we get to chat to you again on very, very similar topics closer to the local government election time. SALGA spokesperson, Mutale Tale Modibe. Wigs with Amira before our next feature.

0: 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It is 22 minutes after 4 o'clock right here on 100.4 FM. Now, South Africa's aging logistics infrastructure is now an inflationary risk as it leaves logistics networks under growing pressure, causing inflation to become a supply chain nightmare. Frequent price shocks have become a norm for consumers, with basics like bread, eggs, chicken costing more and more each week. Modern food systems rely heavily on transportation and distribution with dependence now showing as the rising fuel prices ripple through the entire food chain. We are now joined by Wesley Nieman, and he is from the Department of Business Management at the University of Pretoria. Good afternoon and welcome to the program.
1: Good afternoon, Yurisa.
0: Thank you so much for your time, Mr. Nieman. So let's just explain or get a brief overview of supply chain systems in the most simplified way. Why is it so important for South Africa's food industry, and how is it possibly driving up the cost of our basic food basket?
1: Yeah, well, I think the easiest way to think about the supply chain is to imagine the journey a typical product takes before it reaches you. And if I say you, I mean the actual consumer shopping in the local supermarket. And if we take a loaf of bread, for an example, most of us see it sitting on a supermarket shelf. And I don't, personally, myself, I'm quite focused on that. But I think the normal consumer don't really think much about the processes and the systems in terms of what it takes to produce that loaf of bread. And often there's no real understanding for that process. So right from the farming, growing the wheat, transporting it typically to a mill, processing flour to the bakery, getting it packaged until it reaches your local supermarket. So many people, businesses, systems are involved in this journey of producing this loaf of bread. Now, the reason why I like to call this a visible crisis at this moment is the fact that most of the activities happens behind the scenes. Consumers don't see the truck that is delayed because of perhaps bad road conditions or congestion. They don't see a warehouse running generators due to power outages. They don't see the congestion at the port when importing perhaps raw materials. And this causes all sorts of ripple-on effects in this system and also obviously inefficiencies. So what consumers see is that their grocery bill are higher than perhaps what it were a year ago or a few months ago. And ultimately, food inflation doesn't really just appear at the supermarket shelf. Although many people like to blame the retailer, in many cases, the cost starts building up much earlier in the supply chain.
0: Now, how exactly – let's just look at where the logistics is failing. The logistic networks are experiencing growing pressure. Where do you see them buckling?
1: Well, I think firstly it's important to understand that everything in terms of supply chain management is dependent on proper infrastructure. And we've seen over many years the deterioration of our logistics infrastructure having a negative effect on our competitiveness as a country, especially in our port functions, port operations functions, slow turnaround times, processing times, as well as road infrastructure deterioration, and many other things that is currently costing the country a lot of money, but ultimately that filters through to the end consumers, and you and I, we are paying the bill.
0: Mm. Now, with that being said, to what extent is South Africa's food inflation driven by the cracks in our aging logistic networks and infrastructure?
1: Yeah, I think it's important to understand that food inflation consists obviously of many things, typically influenced by exchange rates, weather, global commodity prices, interest rates, all those things. And in terms of the Reserve Bank and government, they look after monetary policy and they try to keep inflation intact. But so that's important. But what I'm saying is that supply chains are becoming a much bigger part of the story than many people realize. If you look at what's happening across the country, businesses are dealing with rising transport costs, as you've mentioned. We've seen the fuel increases over the last couple of weeks, infrastructure, electricity problems we've been dealing with for ages. And this all are increasing logistics costs. Now, logistics cost is, it's at the best of times one of the largest cost issues for any business, especially transport cost, as that typically amounts to about 60 to 70% of total logistics costs. And these inefficiencies obviously drive all sorts of pressures, which ultimately ends up in placing pressure on the poor consumer,
0: now,
1: who is at this point in time under, I believe, severe
0: pressure, yeah.
1: Conditions.
0: Mr. Neiman, in our closing question, what would you say are some of the long-term solutions that are greatly needed to strengthen South Africa's supply chain and, of course, reduce the constant slip-ups that we are seeing and consumers having to pay for it?
1: Yeah, I think to a certain extent, it should start with the politicians. I think on the positive side, the government instituted the National Logistics Crisis Committee way back in 2023. It's almost 3 years ago. And they made good headway since then. Lately, last couple of months, I think there are not much happening at this point in time. But I think it's time for the politicians and government to start seeing the implications of infrastructure deterioration and the impact that ultimately has on the country and the consumer's pocket. Because at this point in time, it often seems as if they look at different policies in isolation without seeing the big picture. And it's now time to pull everything together, given the situation that we are now actually fighting two different wars. On the geopolitical side, with the crisis going on in the Middle East, that is obviously driving a lot of issues in terms of the physical distribution and movement of goods globally, driving costs up, energy cost increases, shipping delays, all those things. But also then secondly, on top of that, we are dealing locally with a lot of local inefficiencies due to these infrastructure problems. And in the end, we foot the bill.
0: I want to
1: so,
0: say...
1: From government side, I think it's time to engage. There is a lot of conversation going on. Many of the professional bodies and the industry associations are currently engaging. So that's, I think, very positive. But moving forward, it's now time to step up and start with real tacit action.
0: I want to say thank you so much for your time, Mr. Wesley Neiman. He is from the Department of Business Management at the University of Pretoria, speaking to us on 100.4 FM. The time has gone just after 4:30. Hamidullah Hesi with your headlines.
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3: In the headlines, President Cyril Ramaphosa has praised his Kenyan counterpart, William Ruto, for his commitment to deepening cooperation in trade, investment, regional integration, and Africa's development agenda. The two heads of state addressed the media at the Union Buildings in Pretoria. Two alleged extortionists have been arrested in separate incidents this week. In the first, the suspected criminal was nabbed after police raided the premises near Brown's Farm following a fatal taxi-related shooting that left four people killed and two others wounded. Chairperson of Parliament's Portfolio Committee on Police, Ian Cameron, conducted an oversight to the Philippi East Police Station last week. Cameroon highlighted that the station is short of 19 patrol vehicles to adequately serve for the community of an established of an estimated 250,000 people. A woman and two children have been rescued after being swept away by a flooded river in the Clean Karoo. This as heavy rains continue to batter the Garden Route region. The area's district manager, management center, rather, says the trio ran into trouble while attempting to cross the Trour River near Zoar earlier today. And finally, the National Student Financial Aid Scheme, NSFAS, beneficiaries who overpaid their study loans are being refunded. NSFAS confirmed it initiated the refunding process. That's the headlines for now. More news on Radio 786 at 5 o'clock.
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3: Taking a look at your roads this afternoon, there is a crash on the N2 before the airport approach. The right lane is closed at this stage. Do expect some delays there. And there's an update on the roadworks on the N1 inbound at ramp to Okavango. There is a lane closure. Do expect no delays there. Congestions on N1 inbound ramp to M5 Quebec Road South. Do expect some delays there on those roads. And do buckle up and keep a safe following distance.
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3: In Cape Town and its suburbs, tomorrow a sunny day is expected and will be accompanied by a northerly breeze reaching speeds of up to 9 kilometers per hour. Temperatures should range from 8 to a high of 18 degrees.
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3: Taking a look at your sporting world, and we have just the man to make it happen, brother Hussein Abrahams. Assalamu alaikum.
9: Alaikum salam wa rahmatullahi wa barakatuh. Greetings to all the listeners wherever they may be. Well, yesterday we broke the news that Arina Sabalenka was history in the Roland Garros French Open. You know, she hasn't won the French Open yet. She won so many Grand Slams besides Roland Garros. And she was thoroughly disenchanted. I thought she showed scant regard for her opponent, the Russian Diana Schneider. And just to give some perspective, Sabalenka led. She won the first set 6-3, and she was 5-3 up in the second set, 5-3 up. And then she proceeded to lose the second set 7-5. And now she contrived to lose the last set 6-0. I mean, that's a massive puck, which meant that she lost the last seven games on the trot. Yes. And it was 10 games. All of a sudden, you know, the Russian was back in the game. And today we have another breaking news, because Schneider is in the semifinals. And of course, Marta Kostyuk and Mira Andreeva, they are in the other semifinals. Schneider will be playing Chwalinska in the other quarter of the semifinal. But the result of the first semifinal, more breaking news. I mean, it doesn't get crazier than this, eh? The Russian beat the Ukrainian. It must have been a terrible match if you look at the political environment that the Russian lady will be playing. Is it the Russian? Yes, there were two Russians. Mira Andreeva beat the Ukrainian lady, Kostyuk. This is a very funny name. 6-1, 6-3. 6-1, 6-3. I mean, so there's a Russian already in the final. And of course, the other semi-final, the semi-final took place today, was between Andreeva, who's a Russian, and Kostyuk, who's a Ukrainian. 8th seed versus 15th seed. Like I said, 6-1, 6-3 to the Russian, Andreeva. And in the other semi-final, I tell you, if Schneider beats Chwalinska, then there'll be two Russians in the final. What an occasion in the French Open final. And then there was more drama in the men's section. And I mean, I really thought that Félix Auger-Aliassime, the French-Canadian, would be too good for the Italian, Flavio Caboli. Caboli won 6-4, 6-4, 6-4. Straight sets. And the other semi-final, Matteo Arnaldi played Matteo Berrettini. And Arnaldi won because Berrettini retired after Arnaldi had taken a 7-5 win in the first set and was leading 5-2 in the second set. So that all-Italian Grand Slam semi-final ended rather farcically with Berrettini being forced into retirement. So, you know, that's just the way these things happen. It's ironically, when you lose the first set 7-5 and you're trailing 5-2 at the 7th, and 5-2 in the second set, that you got to hobble off with a hip injury. But that's just my take on the matters. So lots of interesting tennis coming up. The ladies, one semi-final outstanding tonight and or later on this evening. That will determine who will be playing Mira Andreeva in the finals, and of course in the men's semi-final, there's everything to play for. And then there's drama at Lord's, the mecca of cricket. Lord's first test between England and New Zealand. New Zealand won the toss, sent the Brits into bat. And I tell you what, it was a procession. It was a procession at Lord's. I mean, the English, all in their bacon and egg ties. They are now 112 for 7. And I mean, couldn't have been worse. They were actually deep in the dwyer of losing their first. I mean, wickets, you can imagine 112 for 7. Wickets fell at regular intervals. And yes, 112 for 7. Kyle Jamieson has taken 4 for 44. And he had Harry Brooks, who's not out on 51, dropped by Ravi Rajendra. Rachindra Ravi, Dolly of a catch. Rachin Ravindra, sorry, man. You know, I get all these names mixed up. You know, it's unusual when you get a man of Asian descent playing for New Zealand. His name is Rajiv Ravandri. Rachin Ravandri. He dropped a dolly. Harry Brooks is still in the wicket at 52, not out. England 112 for 7. So, then there's also, don't forget this club rugby this week. SK Warmers were playing Tigerberg at Florida Park. And I tell you, that's going to be a sellout crowd. And all roads will certainly be leading to Florida Park, where the Tigers are currently fourth on the log up against SK Warmers, who's 10th on the log. Great, great, great rugby anticipated. If you don't have your ticket, tickets are available online. I won't be speaking to you tomorrow. Let's hope that Bafana, they win their friendly up against Jamaica. Because I tell you, everybody else been playing friendlies already. I mean, yesterday, Algeria played the Dutch at Rotterdam. The Dutch team. And they won by 1-0. Algeria has never beaten the Dutch team yet. So for them to beat, to see the scoreline, Algeria 1, Netherlands 0. Wow. That is amazing. Absolutely amazing. So, great. Let's hope that we Bafana get that one tomorrow under their belt. And then, they will be going into like I said, everybody else has played more than one friendly already. So, Bafana's got a lot of catching up to do. But, let's hope that, that the visa problem has been well and truly banished from their thoughts, and that they'll be able to focus on their game tomorrow night against Jamaica. Looking forward to the kickoff on the 11th of June, and let's hope that they get their start off in a winning vein when they meet Mexico in the World Cup opening game. What an occasion! I mean, it's an exact replica of the final. The World Cup finals that took place in 2010. Mexico against South Africa. Shabalala, opening goal of the tournament. 1-1 final score. They can just get a point at the expense of the Mexicans. It would be a huge boost for their confidence for the rest of the competition. That's it from my side. No more bucks from now on. Just talk about Bafana.
3: You're going to be there, Zahini. Inshallah. Hopefully, Bafana will be doing well. But shukran so much. Have a good evening going forward. Assalamu alaikum.
9: Alaikum salam. Rahmatullahi wabarakatuh.
3: Brother Hussein Abrahams giving us the latest in the world of sport. And as we know it, we're looking forward to see who's going to be taking that first goal in that Bafana matches, and hopefully they win something at least. But do catch Brother Hussein Abrahams tomorrow, inshallah, as he gives the latest in the world of sport and what you can expect in the weekend's fixtures. 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We're going to take a listen to Amr Diab with Irini with Ahe Ahe.

0: 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You are with the Soundbite with myself, Hamid Essie, and Nurnisa Isaacs, and Shabir Jacobs being our technician this afternoon. And Trust the Day has been going well, and we are on high spirits Thursday today. 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
1: Inshallah. Amin, you know, we always try to encourage you to boost the spiritual spirits. Inshallah.
0: Inshallah.
1: And what inshallah. Better way to do it than with Radio 786 every Thursday evening, inshallah. Amin. So, otherwise, we are okay. How's the day progressing?
0: Alhamdulillah. It's
1: busy.
0: It's very busy.
1: It's very busy.
0: Very busy. Very busy.
1: We're working hard. Alhamdulillah.
0: But look, it's doable. Nothing isn't doable. And you know, one of the famous quotes that do float around on the internet with regards to, or rather, Nelson Mandela said, "It always seems impossible until it's done."
1: That's true.
0: So when you look at the task,

0: When you look at the task at hand, you're like, oh, I'm never going to finish this. I'm going to go home tomorrow probably. And then you actually realize when you finish it that, oh, alhamdulillah, I finished it. It's another task for the day. You won. You continue with life the next day. Alhamdulillah. And I hope it is the same for the listeners. I hope they had a very brilliant day, very mashallah day. I hope there was good news in the day. And I hope the day was going well, inshallah. And if it is the case, do let us know. Do let us in, 0786111112. How's your day going? Yeah. How's your youth month going so far?
1: Alhamdulillah. You know, Radio 786, we are working really hard behind the scenes to make sure that you, the listeners, have excellent content where Youth Day is concerned, and we have been bringing you some really great discussions. I mean, last night Shahbudin Rumani hosted a special edition of Prime Talk where he was in conversation with Wits University's Professor Noor Niftakhuddin, and of course, you know, former principal and, you know, as we call him, an educational legend here in Cape Town, Brother Riyad Najjar, just looking and unpacking the topic of, is education truly equal, and the realities that have led to the current state of education as we see it today, teachers, etc. And next week, inshallah, we will be unpacking youth unemployment on Prime Talk at 8:15 to 9:15 next week, Wednesday, inshallah. So do make a note of that. And yeah, make sure that you are engaging with the discussion. If you are if there's anything that you would like us to pose to the guest, pop us a message on the WhatsApp line 0786 1011 12, and we'll forward that to the newsroom. Now, of course, this it really pains me every time, you know, we have to cover this particular stories about, you know, how certain groups of South Africans are responding to foreign nationals in South Africa. And it really, it breaks my heart to see the how low it has gotten. Now, the question that is being posed is, are South Africans unable to build a nation based on the principles of anti-racism? Now, this is the question that social justice activist Hassan Logat has strongly posed to the public, and I'm posing it to you now as well. In his opinion piece titled The Pitfalls of Racist Mobilizations, he unpacks the sad reality that foreigners are being subjected to in South Africa. In recent weeks, the country saw a very sharp increase in anti-migrant rhetoric, which quickly turned violent. On May 31st, 19-year-old Nhlamulo Sambo, who is a South African citizen, was mistaken for a foreigner for merely speaking a different language and was stabbed to death in Mossel Bay. Logan argues that Sambo's tragic end highlights the sad reality of the supposed war on illegal immigrants, adding that it is a political attack on the vulnerable that profits from making the other an enemy. Here, social justice activist Hassan Logat explains how prominent voices in the anti-migrant discourse all started out as NGOs to garner support before becoming registered political parties pushing xenophobic rhetoric at a state level and in many cases getting away with it.
2: So Operation Dudula started off as a so-called NGO, but is now a politically registered party. You have the Patriotic Alliance, an action SA of Herman Mashaba. They've been going around crazy, taking people out of hospitals, stuff that you see Nazis do. So clearly, these political parties have been there. And then you have a group such as the MK party that goes to a conference of the left, but some of its leaders continue to espouse anti-African sentiments. Now, I don't know if this mobilization is most pronounced in KZN, where and the killing happening in the Western Cape. I don't know whether these moves to see yourself as separate, try to make the Western Cape independent, all feed in. There are agendas there. I mean, the MK party recently, through their leader, broke a long-standing commitment around recognizing the Polisario and Western Sahara, you know, by working with Morocco. Morocco is the same party that has got a country that has talks about the Abrahamic Accords, Donald Trump. So clearly, there's a bigger complex story there. But at the end of the day, I heard that Jacinto Zulu say in one tweet, time for us to suspend Ubuntu. There was no Ubuntu. There was no Ubuntu. I am because we are because of another, right? We're all in this together. There was never that. There have been people on the run from the beginning, but it ignores the sad history that there were people here, and someone got offended when I called in on a national radio to say that Ubabu Luthuli, our Nobel Prize winner, was born in Bulawayo. Why I mention a legally registered person here, because at the end of the day, this idea of

0: documentation, non-documentation, is a ruse, is a trick to mobilize hatred. How do you see someone and they start, because they're Mozambican, you want to see the papers? Who there? Who are you?
1: Now, South Africa is a country that prides itself on the concept of Ubuntu. However, activists argue that the concept of Ubuntu is tragically withering away. The question should then be asked, have South Africans grown more intolerant?
0: If we do not recognize it now, we are living a lie, because the number of deaths of people who are coming from our neighboring countries from 1994 has reached high numbers, right? A number of them been victimized, according to Zeno Watch. They say 873 incidents of victimization with 612 deaths. Now, you would imagine that this number of deaths is underreported. They're saying the physical assaults are in the thousands and people displaced into hundreds of thousands. So clearly, I think that we are in denial. For a long time, our leaders wanted to try and get it another name. But yes, we have a problem. It's Afrophobia. We are not us, not me, not you, but there are a number of us in our country that have chosen to mobilize around hate of the foreigner, the person from next door. Not the one that they don't see in Sandton or Bryanston or elsewhere, Rosebank, but the one they see every day, who looks like them, walks like them, sometimes talks like them, and has other languages as well, but doesn't necessarily say it in the same way they would do it. So clearly we have a problem. Political mobilization is the key problem that we are dealing with, that this hate doesn't spring naturally from us. It is mobilized and nurtured in a way that blames other foreigners, other people, for the failures of our governments and our elites in corporations to do the right thing.
1: And that was social justice activist Hassan Logat speaking to Radio 786. If you would like to read the full opinion piece, you can pop me a message on the WhatsApp line 0786-1011-12, and I'll gladly forward you that link. But before the 5 o'clock news, Shireen with Ali Bali.

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2: Assalamu alaikum and a good afternoon. With the news, I'm Hamidullah Hesi. Alleged political fixer Brown Mokgosi is set to appeal his bail denial. His legal representative indicates that they will challenge the Johannesburg Magistrates Court's decision. Mokgosi is facing charges of unlawful possession of a firearm and ammunition, discharging a firearm in a built-up area, and defeating the ends of justice. He is accused of staging a hit on his life in Fort Loras in November last year. In her ruling, Magistrate Annelise Klapi says the residential addresses provided by Mokgosi were incorrect. The matter has been postponed to June 12th. Dams are overflowing in the Central Karoo and Garden Route as heavy rains lashes these Western Cape districts. The South African Weather Service reports that between 50 and 100 millimeters of rain fell in the Central Karoo, while some areas in the Eastern Garden Route received up to 200 millimeters of rain. The Western Cape Local Government Environmental Affairs and Development Planning Department says the Kolboms River, presently flowing at 133 cubic meters per second, is closely monitored. Meanwhile, flooding caused the N1 highway to close Leeuwhamka due to flooding, with no safe alternative route available. Eskom also notes that there are persistent power outages in part of the Garden Route as a result of the severe weather. President Cyril Ramaphosa has praised his Kenyan counterpart William Ruto for his commitment to deepening cooperation in trade, investment, regional integration and Africa's development agenda. The two heads of state addressed the media at the Union Buildings in Pretoria. President Ruto is on an official visit to South Africa. Despite growing global uncertainty, Ruto says South Africa and Kenya remained united in championing multilateralism, dialogue, and African-led solutions to conflict. Kenyan President William Ruto.
3: I want to affirm that the Kenya and South Africa enjoy very strong and cordial relationships that is anchored on mutual respect, historical solidarity, and Pan-Africanism, and the continued expansion of cooperation across trade and investment, education, health, aviation, tourism, and people-to-people exchanges gives us greater possibilities of building this relationship into the future. Despite significant progress, Mr. President, that has been made over the years, there is still huge and considerable untapped opportunities for our two economies and for our two countries. Our two economies, by and large, are complementary. The strategic positioning of South Africa in the southern part and Kenya in the eastern part gives us an opportunity to deepen cooperation in trade, in logistics, industrialization, technology, and especially private sector partnerships.
2: Kenyan counterpart William Ruto. And finally, National Student Financial Aid Scheme NSFAS beneficiaries who overpaid their study loans are being refunded. NSFAS confirmed that it initiated the refund process. The refunds relate to historical loan accounts primarily before 2010. NSFAS spokesperson Ismail Mnisi says the scheme's loan dates back to 1991 when it operated as a tertiary education fund for South Africa. But the data shows that NSFAS had to work on dates to 2010. Nisi added that the burden is on NSFAS to reach out to former beneficiaries who overpaid. Only thereafter, it will provide mechanisms for them to be able to get the refunds. The top story on Radio 786 at this hour. Alleged political fixer Brown Mokgosi is said to appeal his bail denial. His legal representative indicates that they will challenge Johannesburg's Magistrate Court decision. Mokgosi is facing charges of unlawful possession of a firearm and ammunition, discharging a firearm in a build-up area, and defeating the ends of justice. That's the news for now. 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
2: Taking a look at your roads this afternoon, there is an update on the crash that was on the N2 inbound before the airport approach. It has been cleared at this stage, and there's reports of congestions on the N1 inbound ramp to Brighton. Do expect some delays there. The reports of a crash on the N2 outbound after Somerset West Main. The right lane is closed at this stage. Do expect some delays or use an alternative route if possible. Congestions on the N1 inbound at Wingfield. Do expect some delays there on that road. And there's a crash on the N2 inbound after St. Lawrence Pass. The left lane is closed at this stage. Do expect no delays there on that route. Do buckle up and keep a safe following distance.
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2: In Cape Town and its suburbs tomorrow, a sunny day is expected and will be accompanied by northerly breeze reaching speeds of up to 9 km/h. Temperatures should range from 8 to a high of 18 degrees.

0: Radio 786 100.4 FM. If you've just joined us, you are in the final hour of the soundbite. It is 6 minutes after 5 o'clock. I am Nurunisa Isaac greeting you on behalf of the team. Hamidullah Hesi is my co-host and Shabir Jacobs, our technician. Alhamdulillah, it is Thursday and we do hope that everyone has had a productive week. I know it may have been a very busy introduction to June for some of you, myself included there. But inshallah, you know, we are keeping our chin up and we are pushing through because that's what we do best. Allah does not give you a task that He knows that you cannot be. Alhamdulillah. Alhamdulillah. Always keep that at the back of your mind. We do have Ahmed Ahmed paying us, doing a cameo appearance in the studio. So we're going to wave salam to Ahmed. Assalamu alaikum, Ahmed Ahmed. He's waving back and hopefully all of you guys feel his salams through the airways of 100.4 FM. So what do you have planned for us today? I heard through the production grapevine that you have something very nasty planned for us today. And based on that laugh, I'm right.
1: Yes. Assalamu alaikum to everyone. It's Thursday, and today the producer of the tongue twister calls it the Thursday terribly tough tongue twister Thursday.
0: Yeah, hawla wala
1: quwwata. That is already a tongue twister on its own. The Thursday terribly tough tongue twister. That is not a tongue twister. This is a tongue twister. Listen up. Today's tongue twister goes as follows. Okay. I'm gonna say it slowly first.
0: You can't get it wrong, eh?
1: I'll try. I'll try not to get it wrong. Today's one goes as follows. I'm gonna do it slowly first, and then we'll try to go faster.
0: Bismillah.
1: Today's one goes as follows. Imagine an imaginary menagerie manager managing an imaginary menagerie. Imagine an imaginary manager managing an imaginary manager. Let's see if the listeners can handle that one. It's on our WhatsApp status. You can check it out there. Get the kids involved and see who can do it faster. Hopefully, I'll see the names of our regulars like Laika.
0: Menagerie. Do you know what a menagerie is?
1: Menagerie. No, actually. What is a menagerie?
0: So a menagerie is basically... it's a collection of wild animals or like exotic animals that are kept for display.
1: Menagerie. So imagine an imaginary menagerie.
0: This is animal cruelty.
1: Managing an imaginary.
0: This is animal cruelty.
1: Why is the manager imagining? What's happening in the?
0: Can we go
1: hallucinating
0: one more time?
1: Or something?
0: Yes,
1: imagine an imaginary menagerie manager managing an imaginary menagerie.
0: So you know the Spider-Man meme, eh? Where everyone's pointing at each other. There's too much imagination going on here.
1: Now I'm interested in the story of the manager. Why were they imagining AI that they are never managing an imaginary menagerie?
0: Okay, let me... I'm
1: try it. Let's go.
0: I feel like we're drawing a crowd today because everyone wants to be part
1: Ibrahim
0: of this.
1: Ibrahim Abrahams is in studio.
0: He's all the greatest for his
1: presence. Ibrahim, assalamu alaikum. Are you trying it? No.
0: No.
1: Okay.
0: Imagine an imaginary managerie. Wait.
1: Rewind.
0: I need a rewind sound effect. Don't do sound effects. Just don't. It's fine. I forgive you. Imagine. Wait, I'm serious here.
1: Yes.
0: Let me take my jacket though.
1: Allah. Imagine an imaginary managing an imaginary
0: menagerie. Imagine an imaginary managerie manager managing an imaginary. Don't laugh, I'm dying.
1: I'm not laughing at you.
0: Are you laughing through me? What are you doing? I'm trying this tongue twister.
1: Okay,
0: it's
1: let's go.
0: Okay. Imagine an imaginary managerie manager managing an imaginary managerie. But I do it faster though.
1: Yeah.
0: I feel pressured. Everyone's watching
1: scared.
0: Me.
1: Don't be scared.
0: No! I can feel the eyes, the judgmental eyes.
2: Play back on 2x speed.
0: Allah!
1: Ahmad, salam alaikum. Ahmad, do you want to try it?
2: No. I'm at the corner because what if a manager.
0: Season,
2: you see what I said now?
1: Uh-huh.
2: What if that thing was a bag for imagination?
0: Ahmad.
2: Now try the tongue twister.
0: No, Ahmad. My last brain cells just mustered all of its disappointment in Ahmad right now.
1: No. No, we
0: imagine an imaginary.
1: Imagine an imaginary.
0: Managery. Managery. Imagine an imaginary managery manager managing an imaginary managery. Ek klink asof ek sing, jong. Ek batja jou.
1: Yes. Angusha, fix send us a message. Say assalamu alaikum. Okay. Angusha, fix. Assalamu alaikum. He said, brother, you cannot manage that kanala.
0: Oh.
1: Wow. Shukran, Angusha, fix.
0: Shots fired.
1: Welcome back. Come back on your traffic.
0: That's why he's your lawyer.
1: So much for being my legal representative. we'll speak of that, Sangusha. We'll speak of that. But imagine an imaginary manager. You know what? Send us a voice note.
0: You can't get it wrong. As the host, you're not supposed to get it wrong.
1: Let's
0: do it together.
1: Let's start from the top.
0: Okay, you must say Bismillah.
1: Bismillah. Imagine an imaginary
0: Imagine an imaginary managery manager managing an imaginary managery. I'm sorry. I'm calling a private.
1: Sounds like rap really lyrics. After this, we'll have an album. Soundbite Volume 1. What are we doing here? Testing music skills?
0: Imagine and imagine.
1: Look out for Soundbite Volume 1 on all the digital platforms. We're working here. Imagine and imagine. Wow. Beautiful stuff. Coming to a store near you.
0: Please make sure that all of your Play Store and your Apple Store is updated so you can get
1: Pre-save
0: on Apple Music and Spotify. Oh my gosh.
1: Imagine an imaginary menagerie manager managing an imaginary menagerie.
0: Okay, we're going to leave it at that for now.
1: 0786111.
0: Oh, ya Allah. Send us your voice notes. We can compile all of it, and that's going to be the EP.
1: Mm-hmm.
0: We'll have Saeed Suma, you know.
1: And we'll have Laika as the outro.
0: Inshallah, Ameen. Radio 786 100.4 FM, ya Allah. This is a really terribly tough tongue twister for a Tuesday. For a Thursday. Ya Allah. Anyway. Whew. Okay, now that we have that out of the way, and we can breathe a little bit lighter, we are now going to be shifting our attention to South Africa's schooling system. Now, South Africa's schooling system presents a striking paradox. Fewer than 1 in 5 grade 4 learners can read for meaning, yet more than 60% of young people aged 15 to 24 eventually complete matric. Some will say make it make sense. Now, matric school leaving exam pass rates, or the NSC, have been rising steadily and reach record highs in recent years, especially in poorer schools. Now, how do so many learners make it through the system when they early learning paths suggest that they should not? This question motivated the recent work by the research project, the Mixed Methods Investigation of Learner Assessment Progress and Support, located at Stellenbosch University, as well as the University of Cape Town, UCT and UKZN. 50 teachers in 8 high schools were interviewed about how learners move through the schooling system, and it also drew on the existing quantitative databases, official reports and policy documents. Now, to unpack this further, we are joined by the University of KwaZulu-Natal's Department of Education, Professor Carol Burtom. Good afternoon and welcome to the program.
3: Good afternoon. Thank you for having me.
0: Thank you so much for your time. So let's just look at what motivated you to conduct the study.
3: Well, I think it was exactly that. You know, that's the puzzle that you said you started your introduction with. We know that learner literacy rates are really pretty poor. In primary school, we know that from international studies and South African studies that the rate is about 80% of learners are not really able to read for meaning in grade four. And yet we know that the matric pass rate is rising every year. So we were just interested to find out what was happening in high schools. There's not that much research happening in high schools in South Africa. Much of it has been focused on primary schools and particularly foundation phase schools. Mm. So we were also interested to look and see what was happening in high schools.
0: Now, the study had a very strong focus on the weak literacy levels in schools. Did it zoom into whether the weak literacy levels are in the mother tongues of the learners?
3: No. So we were looking at, you know, so in high school, the language of learning and teaching is English or Afrikaans. All of the schools that we were looking at were, in fact, had English as their learn, you know, as the language of instruction. Mm. So no, we didn't look at literacy in particular. We actually interviewed grade 8 and grade 10 teachers in history, maths lit, and English to really understand what are the challenges that they face with learners who don't necessarily have the correct grade, are not operating at the correct grade level, let's put it like that. Mm. So many of them are coming into grade 8, but teachers are saying that they still can't, you know, read for meaning. They don't really have the literacy levels that they need for grade 8. So the question was then, what do teachers do? How do they manage these kinds of challenges in their classrooms?
0: Now, the study highlighted that the examination formats have become somewhat predictable over the years. And I know a couple of moons ago when I was in matric, we were encouraged to use past papers. And the teacher would say, study the last 5 years' past papers for the respective subject. So because chances are some of the questions will be recycled. With that being said, are there any dangers of a predictive examination format? Does it make it easier for learners to potentially cheat? I know last year we had a very big debacle around, you know, the cheating in the National Senior Certificate Exam out in Gauteng. What does the data say on this, or the study say on this?
3: Well, I think predictability of matric exams, of course, I mean, that's been around for decades. It's not a new thing. But obviously, we've had the CAPS curriculum since 2012. So it's like almost 15 years. So the curriculum has been stable for a long time. And therefore, obviously, the matric exams have been fairly predictable, very predictable. And yes, of course, that's exactly what teachers and learners do, is that they drill learners for the exams to know what questions are going to come up. You know, the structure of the questions is very predictable. I don't think that's about cheating. That's a different thing. Mm. But certainly preparation for examinations. And I think what we saw, what was interesting, what I found in history classrooms anyway, was already in grade 10, learners are sort of getting prepared to learn according to the requirements of those examinations. So the tests in grade 10, 11, 12 all look exactly the same in history. And so teachers are preparing learners how to answer those particular questions.
0: Now, in cases where large numbers of learners are falling behind because they are struggling with comprehension, we are still seeing that the overall matric pass rate seems to be steadily increasing. Is this a matter of learners being pushed over so that they don't repeat a year? And if this is the case, is it doing those learners a disservice?
3: You know, the jury is really out on this question of pushing learners through. I mean, South Africa has an interesting, what we really came across, and we've called it a hybrid system. So in many countries, there's either a repetition. If a learner does not meet the, you know, the standards at the end of the grade, they either repeat the year or they get what is called social promotion or automatic promotion. They go through. Now, South Africa has a hybrid system. We do both of those things. So the learners may repeat 1 year in a phase. So if you're in, you know, intermediate phase, grades 4, 5, and 6, you can fail one of those years and repeat one of them. But then you need to get automatically promoted. So we've kind of got this hybrid. Learners can repeat 1 year. There's certainly been recent research to show in foundation phase that if you repeat a year, that can be very helpful. Mm. That learners who miss out in grades 1, 2, and 3, if they repeat one of those years, then it can be very helpful for them to sort of catch up on the literacy and the numeracy. Mm. It's unclear later in the grades if repeating is useful. You know, you have to ask the question, well, what is happening that's different? If you fail and now you're repeating that year, are you simply just doing exactly the same thing? And I think what we really found in our research was that teachers really, there's not enough time, there's not enough space, there's not enough knowledge to know how to remediate learning gaps. So the learners often are just sitting in a class for another year, but they're not actually getting detailed, elaborate remediation that kind of really helps them to get plug the knowledge gaps and the skills gaps that they have. So I think that's one of our real issues, that we kind of remediate learners, but maybe only too late in the system. So there's a huge amount of energy, time, money thrown at grade 12. Matric classes, matric camps, you know, weekend camps, all of that stuff. But it's, you know, it's too late.
0: That was about to be my follow-up question. Like, does it practically make sense to have all of this resources thrown at matrix? It's basically, if I could think about it, like a cake, you know, and the cake just happened to fall over and you're trying to re-ice the cake, but you need to take it into the venue because it's meant to be served at a particular time. It's not going to look the same, and it's not addressing the root cause of the problem, which brings me to my final question. Based on the study, how do we address the root cause of this particular problem?
3: It's a tough one. Mm. You know, the huge discourse with the Department of Education is this huge focus on assessment and achievement and measuring particularly the matric outcomes. So I think until we shift that discourse and we move to really trying to remediate learners' knowledge gaps instead of just trying to push them through so that we get these matric pass rates, and, you know, the schools are under huge pressure because there's huge spotlights put on them to say, oh, you're not getting, you know, a 90% pass rate or 100% pass rate. You know, I think that discourse, it's got to shift. And I know that Minister Gwarube did say something about that in her budget speech, I think it was last week, to say that, yeah, let's shift that huge spotlight on just counting matric percentages. And let's really look at quality. I mean, personally, I think that kind of remediation, for example, needs to be done in grade 8 if we're looking at the high school system. If you've got learners coming in grade 8 who cannot read and have basic or huge gaps in their maths and literacy, it must be plugged then, not in grade 12. So let's stop being so obsessed with the grade 12 marks is what I would say. That discourse must shift. Otherwise, we're doomed pretty much, I'd say.
0: And I mean, this is some of the not so pop. It's echoing some of the not so popular opinions when the matric pass rates came out for 2025, saying that we are celebrating, you know, the overall numbers, but we are not looking at the quality of those passes. And I think that is something that needs to be interrogated more. It's one thing to just say you pass, but how well did you pass? Are you able to comprehend and do the basics once you leave the schooling environment? Because ultimately, lack of comprehension is something that's going to haunt you well into adulthood. And many people, they they take advantage of people who struggle to comprehend. I mean, scams, you name it. So I do think that this is a much bigger problem than people care to admit. The elephant in the room needs to be addressed. And I'm very happy that this study was conducted. Professor Carol Burtom, this was a very, very insightful discussion. Thank you so much for your time. She is from the University of KwaZulu-Natal's Department of Education, speaking to us on 100.4 FM. On the topic of the schooling system, we're sort of presenting a paradox, meaning that we are seeing high matric pass rates, but we are seeing very low comprehension levels and weak literacy in learners age 15 to 24. So are learners just being pushed over? I mean, you heard what she had to say in the discussion, but yeah. Let us focus on the quality of the passes, not just on the overall passes in general. It is a soundbite on Radio 786, 100.4 FM, a quick ad break, and then a beautiful nasheed by Ahmed Bukhatir with Shukran Laka Rabbi.
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2: With the headlines, alleged political fixer Brown Mokgosi is set to appeal his bail denial. His legal representative indicates that they will challenge the Johannesburg Magistrate Court decision. Mokgosi is facing charges of unlawful possession of a firearm and ammunition, discharging a firearm in a build-up area, and defeating the ends of justice. Dams are flowing in the central Karoo and Garden Route as heavy rains lashes at this Western Cape district. The South African Weather Service reports that between 50 and 100 millimeters of rain fell in the central Karoo, while some areas in the Eastern Garden Route received up to 200 millimeters of rain. President Cyril Ramaphosa has praised his Kenyan counterpart William Ruto for his commitment to deepening cooperation in trade, investment, regional integration and Africa's development agenda. The two heads of state addressed the media at the union buildings in Pretoria. The National Student Financial Aid Scheme beneficiaries who overpaid their study loans are being refunded. NSFAS confirmed that it initiated the refund process. That's the headlines for now. More news on Radio 786 with the roundup at 8 o'clock.

0: Right, you're 786 on 100.4 FM. You are with the Soundbite. And continuing with our Thursday terribly tough tongue twister. Whoa. That sounds like a tongue twister on its own. Thursday terribly tough tongue twister, which was imagine an imaginary menagerie manager managing an imaginary menagerie.
1: Cancel this tongue twister.
0: And in her usual fashion, Laika sent us a voice note, all right, accepting this. And let's take a listen to what she had to say.
2: Assalamu alaikum.
0: Assalam.
2: Hamidullah, this is for you. Imagine an imaginary menagerie manager managing an imaginary menagerie.
0: Hey, yo!
1: She remains undefeated.
0: You are track one on the volume one of the Soundbite EP. You are track one. Shukran so much. And she said to send a note with it. Don't even try to disqualify me. No, not at all.
1: No, not at all. Leave the other footnote. The producer needs a hiding.
0: Yes, the producer needs a hiding. So wherever the producer is, you need a hiding, and Laika is not disqualified at all.
1: No, that was great.
0: That was great. That was awesome. That was awesome. Can we take a listen to it just for control? Just listen to it.
1: It was too good. Too good.
2: Assalamu alaikum.
0: Wa alaikum salam.
2: Hamidullah, this is for you.
0: Mm-hmm.
2: Imagine an imaginary menagerie manager managing an imaginary menagerie.
0: Mashallah.
1: Ooh la la.
0: Heals my soul. Mashallah. Shukran so much, Sister Laika, for that one.
1: Royalties on that album.
0: Yes, the royalties. I think you may be getting like 40%, and we're getting the rest. But we'll discuss, inshallah, at a later stage how much royalties you're getting from that EP. And I think most of the listeners are scared today of the tongue twister.
1: Yeah, no.
0: I saw a listener that sent
1: I like our listeners are retyping the tongue twister.
0: Yeah,
1: back.
0: Yes.
1: I just want to say, I don't know what you sound like, so I'm imagining you in any voice. You know, like if I send you a text message,
0: yes,
1: you read it in my voice because you know what I sound like. If you send me a text message, I know I'm reading it in Hamidullah's voice.
0: Yes.
1: Like for the listeners that have sent voice notes, I sort of have their voice in my head when I read it.
0: Mm-hmm.
1: But now why are you sending
0: us the tongue twister?
1: Tell us
0: what's happening. And Sister Shahida sent us a laughing emoji. Uncle Shafiq is back again. My legal team, my legal representative, he says to me, "You were bitten by a girl."
1: Shabib's chest is wheezing. You just heard that.
0: You know what? You know what? Uncle Shafiq, don't do this in front of the people, Uncle Shafiq. You know, we should speak in
1: is this a family affair?
0: No, this is a legal. You know, when a legal representative advises you, they should not advise in front of the court. They should say, okay, look, I'm in the law. Let's go aside and maybe speak about it a bit. You were beaten by a girl in front of so many people. Come on, Uncle Shafiq. But I tried. Okay, look. We must give Laika her flowers on this one. She tried.
1: No, she didn't try. She excelled. She aced
0: excelled.
1: It.
0: And actually, she was perfect with it. But yo, Shafiq. But imagine an imaginary menagerie manager managing an imaginary menagerie. Mm-hmm. You can send us. We have like 10 seconds left. You can send us in 10 seconds. Let's see who is the fastest listener. In 10 seconds, we close it.
1: Okay.
0: If there's no voice notes in 10 seconds, we're closing it. And no stars will be sent out except to Laika. Right?
1: Okay.
0: So 10, 9, 8, 7, 6, 5.
1: Four, three, two, one.
0: It's closed. Uncle Shafiq, you were also bitten by a girl. Because you didn't send the voice note.
1: Yes, sus.
0: Yes.
1: No!
0: Listen to that. But yes, that is our Thursday terribly tough tongue twister. Shukran to those who were shy. to send the voice notes today. And shukran to Laika for acing it. Hopefully it won't be as tough next week. I'll speak to the producer to maybe be more cautious of these things. We all trip over our tongues with these tongue twisters. But shukran so much for interacting with the soundbite. Before we go, any what day of the week is it today? Thursday. Okay. Any plans for the weekend?
1: I am going to dhikr this evening.
0: Inshallah. And you're using the rest of the weekend to rest?
1: No. I'm going to be surprising our listeners tomorrow.
0: Okay.
1: You'll hear me on 100.4 if
0: you Okay. Inshallah. It's a surprise. So when the Lisa comes on, you just say, wow, she's on.
1: And then
0: she's
1: you just on. like,
0: she's on. One extra day. I think my weekend is gonna it's just gonna be reduced to 2 minutes the way it will be busy, but inshallah we hope the listeners will have a very fantastic weekend.
1: Ameen, and
0: keep safe. Don't speed on the roads, and don't get involved in road rage. It's a very dangerous thing, and don't do anything the soundbite team wouldn't do. Inshallah, for myself, assalamualaikum.
1: On behalf of the team, as Hamidullah already greeted, I'm Nurunisa Isaacs, Shabir Jacobs, and Hamidullah Hesi. Assalamu alaikum wa rahmatullah. And as we say, a pre-Jumma Mubarak to each and all. Please make sure that you're staying tuned for the dhikr this evening and drive safely, inshallah.
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0: Assalamu alaikum wa rahmatullahi wa barakatuh. Ukthula nezibusiso zika Allah mazibe nani nonke. It's that time again for Evening Insights. I'm your host Aisha Mkonazi, and I will be with you, keeping you company until just before 9 p.m. inshallah. And you are still tuned into Radio 786 100.4 FM. And again, welcome, welcome one and all. And here is what you can expect on Evening Insight this evening. Coming up on Consumer Finances, we focus on issues affecting everyday South Africans as we explore the realities of financial pressure in uncertain economic times. We'll look at how households can build resilience, avoid common debt traps, and make informed decisions before temporary challenges become long-term financial problems. And do remember that your Isha Adhan is at 6:58. Shortly after, the Thursday night Khaka will follow, where we continue our important discussion with Sheikh Abdul Aziz on the Muhakamat and the Mutashahabit in the Quran. Having explored the foundations last week, we continue to examine how these principles guide Quranic interpretation, protect us from misunderstanding, and help us navigate different opinions and modern day challenges. Still ahead on the program, we'll have Professor Yusuf Chikte reflecting on the enduring legacy of the 1976 youth uprising and its relevance to contemporary struggles for justice. Do stay with us as he also unpacks the significance of the upcoming court hearings involving the Palestinian solidarity campaign and discusses the role of boycotts. That and more is coming up, so do stay tuned to Radio 786 100.4 FM. And we do like to hear from you, so do send us a text on WhatsApp on 078-610-1112. The interest rate pain is back. The South African Reserve Bank's recent interest rate hike has become more than just a nightmare. And perhaps the bigger question we should be asking ourselves is, what does this mean for the 49 million South Africans already classified as credit impaired? I mean, already many families are finding it increasingly difficult to keep up with the rising living costs. And tonight, we are joined by Dehan Skerman from National Debt Advisors. Dehan, how are you doing?
1: I'm good, thanks. How are you?
0: I am great. Now, Dehan, a lot is happening. The interest rate. So now for a listener at home who's not really understanding, how does this impact many South Africans? Can you please take us through?
1: Okay, so what happens is, generally speaking, when inflation rises, right? So when prices go up at a certain point, the Reserve Bank has a mandate to protect the value of currency, because essentially interest rates and or inflation, as well as the rising costs, erodes the value of currency. So what the Reserve Bank tends to do is they tend to try and bring the inflation down by raising interest rates. And the reason why they do that is because if you increase interest rates, it increases the cost of borrowing, meaning people have to spend more money to borrow money. And it also means that lenders are less likely to lend out money. And if you reduce the amount of money in an economy, people are spending less money, which means businesses are less likely to increase their prices that fast. Why? Because they obviously have to keep their prices at a competitive rate, but also they can't price themselves out of the market. So essentially what that means is interest rates going up means you tend to spend more money on debt, your existing debt, as well as the fact that if you want to take out debt, meaning if you want to apply for a home loan or a car or a normal loan or credit card, you know, all of these types of debt will now become more expensive on a month-to-month basis, which means like your minimum repayments will be a lot more than they otherwise would have before the interest rate increased.
0: Now, the National Credit Regulator has said that 49 million South Africans are credit impaired. So what does credit impaired really speak to? And what does it mean for somebody who's, you know, currently in serious debt?
1: So credit impaired pretty much means a person that has fallen into arrears. So this basically just refers to someone that's missed at least 1 month's payment. But what we're referring to here is, you know, the 4.9 million South Africans, they're 3 months or more behind on at least one account. So that indicates that there's some sort of financial distress, because if you have a loan and you've missed three payments, right? You don't miss three payments because things are going well in your life. You don't miss three payments because you can afford your debt. You tend to miss three payments because something has happened that's eaten away at your affordability, or you just cannot afford outright your debt anymore and your debt repayments. So that's basically what it indicates. It indicates that there's a large portion of our population. I'd say, you know, 4.9%, it's just under 10%. Of our population that is credit impaired. Now, if you look at the amount of people that are actually working and our unemployment rate, that puts things into perspective. So if you have, you know, 2/3 of your population that's working, and then out of those 2/3 of the population, you've got, you know, this is more quantifiable, so this is more like 20 or 30% of them are credit impaired. You're looking at a large portion of the working population within South Africa that cannot afford the debt that they have. It highlights a huge problem, not only when it comes to South Africans' personal finance, but it also has huge impact on the financial industry. People save less. They, they put away less for retirement. They withdraw more of their retirement savings to pay debt, which means that those people have to rely on government when they retire. If they have to rely on government to retire, it means government needs to take care of more people, which means taxpayers need to pay more tax. You see how there's always this knock-on effect. It starts one place, but, you know, we all affect each other. And I think this is the one scary part, is that I don't think we realize just how much we affect the whole, and how, yes, one person, two people might not seem like a lot, but you quantify that into 5 million people and you've got a big problem on your hand, especially if those 5 million people now have to withdraw retirement savings, which in 20 or 30 years means that they're going to have to rely on government to take care of them. And that then affects the next generation who's working and who has to pay tax and who gets taxed even more. So it really, like we can go down the rabbit hole when talking about this, but essentially it highlights that there's a big problem that needs to be fixed.
0: Now, speaking on all of us sort of affecting each other, are there any particular groups of consumers who are most vulnerable right now? And what makes them especially exposed to financial pressure?
1: So I would say that the most vulnerable right now are more your lower to middle income earners. So your lower to middle income earners are, generally speaking, always going to be your most vulnerable, only because of the effect, right? So your high income earners tend to be less affected by price increases, because when prices go up for a high income earner, it means changing brands. Yeah, no big deal. For medium income earners, it means having to forego certain aspects and pushes you closer to the lower income bracket. So any price increase starts pushing the medium income earners down to the lower brackets. And then the lower income earners, any sort of fluctuation in prices, it's the decision between necessities. It's, do I buy food or do I buy water? Do I pay for electricity or school fees? You see, the necessities and the real world impact of price increases tend to affect lower, middle to lower income, more so the lower income earners within South Africa. And unfortunately, you know, especially with the state of the economy, that is a very large portion of, you know, our working population.
0: And speaking of that, now, with the higher interest rate, how does it affect someone with a home loan as compared to somebody maybe who rents?
1: So it affects them in different ways, right? Because someone that rents also rents from a landlord, and that landlord has to pay a bond. Now, the difference between this is that any sort of interest rate increases and price increases, these will affect when your lease gets renewed, which is generally speaking annually, right? So those that rent are less affected by the short-term effects of interest rate increases, but they are more affected by the long-term. So I'm saying, like, every year when your lease increases, generally speaking, they'll increase your rent by 10%, which offsets inflation as well as any interest rate increases. But if it continues, it could go higher. For those that have a bond, it means immediate effect, which means the following month's repayment on your bond, that minimum repayment is going to be higher, and more of your money is going to go to interest, because that's essentially it. More of your money and your minimum payment goes to interest, which means it's going to take you a bit longer to pay off your bond. And bonds being, 20 to 30 year debt, it makes a difference. I mean, even something as simple as paying an extra 1,000 rand on your bond can save you, over the long term, hundreds of thousands of rands. So those slight changes and variations in payment and in interest play a huge role when you quantify it over the longer term.
0: And also now, also looking into financing vehicles, what impact do rising rates have on vehicle finance agreements? And what risks should customers probably be aware of?
1: Well, so it depends on your vehicle finance terms, right? Because you've got some vehicle finances that have things like balloon payments, which are a bit of not a scam, but I mean, it doesn't help you much when you have to pay that balloon payment. But it depends on how your vehicle finance is structured. It also depends on whether or not you're on a fixed rate or variable rate. If you're on a variable rate, it means just the same as bonds. Your immediate effect is going to be there. You're going to be paying more for your car in the following month. And again, that affects your term as well as the amount of money that you're paying towards interest. But if you have to look at your balloon payment and depending on how it's set up, that may inflate depending on the setup, and it also depends on whether or not you're able to make those minimum payments. But that's a bit different because, like I said, you have different structured vehicle finances, which means I can't really say whether or not it's going to affect you. It all depends on whether or not it was structured with a variable interest rate and whether or not there's a balloon payment and how that was set up.
0: Okay. You said something very interesting about balloon payments being a scam. Now, for somebody who doesn't even know what is a balloon payment, what should they look out for, and what is it exactly?
1: So essentially, a balloon payment is a very large final payment on your vehicle. What most providers do when they offer balloon payments is they offer balloon payment with a very low minimum monthly fee. So, for example, if you have to take out a car, your minimum repayments on it might seem exceptionally low given the value of the car, right? But then at the end of your vehicle repayment, that last payment is usually a very large amount. It can be quite unaffordable. Most people can't afford it because most people don't have that cash on hand. So it's a way that, you know, car salesmen are able to sell cars to people who wouldn't have been able to afford paying for them if they paid it without the balloon payment. And generally speaking, towards the end of it, if you can't pay back the balloon payment, you're going to have to trade in your car for another car to try and offset that balloon payment, or you're going to have to sell your car. Or, you know, if you're in default, they might end up repossessing your car and then selling it. So it is very temperamental. And I would suggest anybody who does take out a vehicle finance with a balloon payment saves in advance and make sure that they have cash on hand to settle that balloon payment. Otherwise, you're going to end up paying all that money, and then you still have to pay another huge amount before you even, you know, the car is yours. So it's very important that people look out for these things, and especially these ads that come up, these ads for these cars of like 300,000 Rand, but you only pay like 3,000 Rand for it a month. There's a reason why those minimum repayments are so low. Check at the fine print, make sure that you're aware that there's a balloon payment, and make sure that you're aware of how much that balloon payment is going to be so that you have that cash on hand.
0: So earlier on, I did say that interest pain is back. And as we go on an ad break, please do continue to stay with us on Radio 786 100.4 FM. 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
10: 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Radio 786. Honoring the past, confronting the present, building the future.

0: Now, before the ad break, we were having this conversation with Dehan Skimman from National Debt Advisors, and we were speaking about the impact of balloon payment. And we continue the conversation as we now look at the many other things that have a greater impact due to the higher interest rate. Now, Dehan, I want us to look at, you know, essentials, food, fuel, electricity, transport, because it continues to rise. How difficult does it become for households when these increases happen at the same time as the interest rate?
1: Yeah, like we're pretty much facing a double whammy because, like you said, everything is increasing, and this... Even our interest rates increasing was as a result of, you know, the increasing prices. But the like I said previously, the purpose of interest rates increasing is to stop everything else from increasing so fast. It's not going to stop it entirely, but it's going to slow it down. And it's generally speaking over a longer term. And this is, you know, this is stock standard for any sort of, you know, reserve bank that's in charge of currency stability. And it's tried and tested, right? We see this all the time. All countries have the same response to inflation, increase interest rates, because it always works. You increase interest rates, people have less money to spend, which means those that are increasing prices have less of a leg to stand on to increase those prices. And so it just naturally slows it down. But with that being said, you know, the short-term implications of oil prices rising, you know, petrol and diesel at prices I don't think we've ever seen before in our entire lives, that obviously having a knock-on effect on food and services and everything else, because it's all tied in. You have that multiplier effect. It does have a major impact, at least on in the short term, on consumers, because consumer incomes and salaries, those, if you're lucky, may increase once a year. So the next time that you can even consider, you know, any sort of increase is going to be next year, you know, depending on the financial year end, about February to April for most businesses. So you have to weather the storm up until then. And even, like I said, if you're lucky enough, that's not even a guaranteed. Many companies can't even afford to increase salaries. So you have to make do with what you have. And you're essentially dealing with the same amount of money, but that money is worth less. So it's a difficult situation for everybody. And to be completely honest with you, the only thing that you can really do is readjust your budget as these prices change. And, you know, if possible, look for alternative sources of income, because it's a numbers game. And that's the unfortunate truth. You know, finances, it's all about numbers. If the numbers don't add up, you need to do something for it to add up, whether it's to cut costs or increase earnings or both. Easier said than done, but unfortunately, those are the only real solutions to finances.
0: I mean, finances can change at any moment. Today, you have some. Tomorrow, you might wake up and, wow, there's a lot. Now, but I want us to speak about what are some of the early warning signs that someone may be heading towards a very serious debt problem?
1: So the early warning signs are, and this is what I try and advise everybody when they're drawing up a budget, is you always need to have a buffer, right? And that buffer is between, you know, what you have left at the end of the month and zero. So if you have 1,500 Rand left at the end of the month after your expenses and your costs and the rest of it, that is your buffer. Your buffer is 1,500 Rand. And the minute that buffer starts moving closer to zero, there's a problem, right? Because it means that, you know, the minute you reach zero, you've got no money left and you've got nothing protecting you in case something happens. So early warning signs is as that buffer moves closer and closer to zero and to the point where you have to start taking out debt to cover that deficit, or where you start missing payments on your debt. Those are real warning signs. In fact, when you start missing payments on your debt, it may be too late. Like I said, the early warning signs is when your buffer starts edging just closer and closer to zero, and you know, to the point where it starts reaching zero. Then you have to do something, whether or not it's, like I said, cutting costs, finding alternative sources of income, or if it's debt related, you may have to consider things like negotiating with your credit providers, or even debt review if it gets really bad.
0: And now, if there's one thing that this high interest rates are teaching us is, you know, to plan ahead, be financially savvy. But what are some of the financial behaviors, you know, that we can, you know, look out for, because they become particularly risky during high periods of high interest rates?
1: That's a good question. So I would advise that there are certain habits that you should have regardless of the certain the current times that we live in. These are a lot to do with control, right? So when anybody asks me, and we deal with a lot of clients at National Debt Advisors, a lot of clients that, you know, are in financial distress, and you'll be surprised at how many of those people don't actually have a budget. So, you know, as part of the debt review application, you have to draw up a budget, right? And most people don't even have a budget. They just throw numbers around saying, oh, no, I spent so much on this, so much on that. And by the end of it, you realize, well, this isn't actually what you're spending money on, because we also receive their bank statements and we look at it. And we see that it never matches up. It never even closely matches up. So habits to look out for, I would rather endorse habits to have so that you don't ever get into that situation. And the first thing is drawing up a budget, knowing what you earn, knowing what you spend, you know, knowing where all of your money goes to is the first step you're going to have towards financial freedom. Then afterwards, you'll be able to formulate plans on how to manage it sustainably, how to create a buffer for yourself, how to start putting money away and saving and investing and creating a safety net for yourself. Those sort of actions are very important regardless of the times that we live in. And then, I could give you the generic answer here and say, don't recklessly spend money. Track your spending. Don't place yourself in a situation where you are going to be spending money that you can't afford to spend. Don't rely on debt. Use it as like a final or last resort. You know, this is generic advice. I would rather focus on building up those healthy habits that I've just mentioned now, because those are things that are going to help you regardless of how tough things become. It's the more uncomfortable one, and I mean, from experience, people aren't always very good at controlling themselves, but that's the only way you're really going to have a sustainable financial future, because it doesn't matter if you earn 10,000 Rand or 100,000 Rand. If you don't know how to manage your finances, you will end up in the same place, which is usually under debt review. So having those healthy financial habits is paramount to even having a sustainable financial life.
0: Now, speaking again to, you know, adopting good financial behaviors. Now you have, you know, credit cards and store accounts. You know, they are very convenient because, you know, you have a credit card, you go, you spend, you have a store account, you go, you take clothes. And then the problem starts at the end of the month when you have to pay back the money. But then what are some of the mistakes that consumers commonly make with these forms of credit?
1: So, to be completely honest with you, I think that, especially with credit cards, you know, I personally use a credit card. Credit cards can be both a blessing and a curse, depending on how you use it. And like you mentioned, credit cards are convenient, but without proper control, they become dangerous. So, credit cards are the one way that you can hack the system, I like to say hack the system, but essentially use credit to build up your credit score without actually paying interest. And the way that you do it is credit cards, most of them have a 55-day interest-free policy, which means that if you settle your outstanding balance within 55 days, you won't have to pay any interest. So what I do is I have a fixed amount that I can spend on my credit card, and I never go over that amount. My limit is a little bit above it, but I generally stick to that one amount, and my whole budget is basically formed around this. So I've obviously got my monthly debits and the rest of it, but I have a certain amount on my credit card that I have to spend on my day to day. So these are things like food, groceries, you know, petrol, you know, transport, the rest of it. So my day to day goes on my credit card. At the end of the month, I settle it. But I'm always working within that budget. I never go over it. And in that way, I'm building up a good credit score because I'm using credit. I'm also settling that credit, and I'm not paying any interest. I've practically used credit and built up a credit score without paying a single cent in interest. And anybody can do this, but it takes a lot of self-control, because if you start going over that budget, then you have money left at the end of the month on your credit card, which means you're going to pay interest, and that defeats the purpose. So it's about how you use it. And this is for most things in life. You know, nothing is, this is my personal opinion, is nothing is inherently bad. It all depends on how you use it and, you know, who you are. So, you know, there's a good side and a bad side to almost everything in life. And, you know, you can choose to use things to benefit you and to benefit your life, or you can use it recklessly. And it's going to cause you a lot of harm. So it very much depends on that. And the same for store accounts. Store accounts are a perfect way for someone who is just starting or who doesn't have a very good credit score to build up a good credit score. Because what you can do is you can go, you can buy some clothes on your store account, and then you pay it off. And then you buy some more clothes on the store account, and then you pay it off. If you keep doing it like that, you start building up a good credit score so that you can apply for a credit card and a loan and so on. So it can be very helpful. But if you overspend on that store account, you're going to run into arrears, and then it's going to have a negative impact on your credit score. So you see, there's always a good side and a bad side to it. And it just depends on how you use it. You use it responsibly, and chances are it's going to have a benefit in your life. And if you use it irresponsibly, it's going to have a negative impact on your life.
0: Now, if you're already struggling, to control your finances, what practical steps should you take?
1: So practical steps, and I'm going to repeat myself here because it's probably the most important and the most common step, but also the one that no one has, is you draw up a budget, right? Very simple, very easy, but that is probably the most important step you can ever take, is the first one. Understanding your finances, understanding where your money goes, and understanding where you can cut and what you can do. And that's the crux of it. From there, you start having healthy habits, or you start developing healthy habits to manage your finances and to prevent you from falling into arrears. And these could be things like, once you have a budget, sticking to that budget, making sure that you have enough money left over in the month to put away for savings, to have that safety net. You have to review your spending every month and manage it to the point where you can start cutting. And then, of course, like I said, it never hurts to have an alternative source of income. If you can find one, then you need to exploit it, because that's how you get ahead. You don't get ahead by relying on one form of income all the time, unless it's a really substantial form of income that allows you to put money away, and a substantial amount of money away every month. The there isn't a secret sauce, so to speak. It's plain, and a lot of it is up to the individual. A lot of it has to do with self-control. I can give you the best financial advice in the world. It means nothing unless you have self-control.
0: Mm. And now, as we look ahead and, you know, we consider the possibility of, you know, the future interest rate hikes. Now, with that, you know, there's a lot of people who are afraid to speak about their debt. Now, with the interest rate hike, do you think it's the right time for those who are faced with debt to speak up and probably, you know, speak to a debt counselor or a financial professional?
1: So what I can say is if you're already struggling with debt, then it's definitely time, and don't leave it for too long, because that problem just snowballs. And I've seen it. I've seen a lot of consumers who apply for debt review that can't even afford their debt review installment. Now let that sink in. And debt review, generally speaking, we try and reduce your monthly installments by up to 50%. You know, depending on the credit provider, they may want, you know, a little bit more. But essentially, you're paying half, maybe a bit more than half, on your original, you know, your in comparison to your original installments. If you can't even afford that, then you can just imagine how indebted that person is or how far gone they are. Don't wait until it's at that point. Make sure that the minute you start struggling with debt, that you're contacting your credit providers and trying to make plans. And if that isn't working for you and it's not sustainable, contact a debt counselor. And I understand that there's a lot of there are a lot of bad actors within the debt review industry. It's an industry that doesn't have a very good reputation. It's also a process that wasn't really written out very well within legislation. And you know, debt counselors as well as the regulator has had to fill the gap with guidelines and ad hoc processes. But with that being said, I've seen it help thousands of people. And I've seen people come out of it debt-free, which places them in a much better position than most people in our economy right now. So I would definitely advise that if you're struggling with debt, if you you know, don't know where to turn, I'm going to be biased and say join National Debt Advisors. But if you're not convinced yet, then do yourself a favor and research credible debt counselors and work on reviews. Hello Peter is a great site for reviews and for gauging the credibility of a debt counselor. And yes, there's not going to be good reviews all the time, but it, you know, people generally go to Hello Peter to complain. So if you do see good reviews, it does indicate that that debt counselor is at least ethical and that you can trust. And then you take the next step and you contact them and you reach out to them.
0: Mm. Thank you very much for having this, you know, important discussion with us, Dehan. Do have a lovely rest of the evening. And, you know, it's very important that, you know, we look at such things, especially since, you know, as I said in the beginning, interest rate pain is back and, you know, surviving is key.
1: Definitely, definitely. Survival is key, and it's very important that as consumers, we take care of our finances and that we, you know, we keep an eye out on the rising costs and that we plan appropriately for whatever comes next.
0: And that was Dehan Skirman from National Debt Advisors. Do stay tuned to Radio 786 100.4 FM as after the Isha break, we continue with the Thursday Night Hawka with Sheikh Abdul Aziz Sheikh.
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0: You are still tuned into Radio 786 100.4 FM. And tonight on Thursday Night Halka, we continue to explore the distinction between the muhkamat, the clear and divisive verses of the Quran, and the mutashabihat, the verses that carry deeper meanings, with Sheikh Abdul Aziz Sheikh joining us today. I mean, a few weeks ago, we learned why Allah revealed both types of verses and how the early generations approached them with humility and wisdom. Tonight on part two, we take the discussion even further. So do send us a text on WhatsApp on 078-610-1112, as we love hearing from you. Sheikh, assalamu alaikum wa rahmatullahi wa barakatuh.
1: Aisha wa alaikum assalam wa rahmatullahi wa barakatuh. It's nice to hear your voice again.
0: It's a pleasure. I also like having Sheikh with us.
1: Yeah, jazakallah. You gave a good introduction. I'm going to go very, very briefly through the verses that we have done and see what we can get out of it. So, assalamu alaikum wa rahmatullahi wa barakatuh to everybody. Yes, we are doing the verses 3, Surah 3, verses 7, where Allah subhanahu wa ta'ala talks about the muhkamat verses, the mutashabihat verses. And just briefly, muhkamat verses are straightforward, clear, easily understood, and that is the basis of the Quran, which is regarded as the Ummul Kitab. And the Mutashabihat is not entirely clear for some people. And the figurative abstract realities and metaphorically and often repeated for better understanding. And these are dependent on what Allah says in chapter 3, verse 7, is وَالرَّاسِخُونَ فِي الْإِلْمِ. That means those who are endowed with knowledge, they understand the mutashabihat verses and the muhkamat verses, and they realize the difference. And this is where a lot of understanding or misunderstandings comes to that from those people who do not understand the mutashabihat verses. And very many people use the mutashabihat verses to mislead others or to misguide others as far as the verses of the Quran are concerned. Now you find that in chapter 39, verse 23, the whole Quran is regarded as mutashabihat. And then verses in chapter 11, verse 1, the whole Quran is regarded as muhkamat. Now this is because of the difference in the knowledge of understanding. And as I said, وَالرَّاسِخُونَ فِي الْإِلْمِ, those who are endowed with knowledge, they are in depth in knowledge, they understand these verses much better. So we will now go to the section that we had stopped at 2 weeks ago, and it's chapter 4, verse 157. أعوذ بالله من الشيطان الرجيم بسم الله الرحمن الرحيم وقولهم إنا قتلنا المسيح عيسى ابن مريم رسول الله وما قتلوه وما صلبوه ولكن شبه لهم وإن الذين اختلفوا فيه لفي شك منهم ما لهم به من علم إلا ابتغاء الظن وما قتلوه يقينا. Now here the word couple of verses I want to do where the word شبه or متشابهات or شبه تشبيه is used, and in this verse 157, and I'll translate, that they say, that means that the enemies of Isa, the Messiah, we killed the Messiah, Jesus, the son of Mary, the messenger of Allah. I see, they are saying that they killed him, but Allah is, even puts the title there, he's the messenger of Allah. But they killed him not, nor crucified him, but so it was made to appear to them. Walakin shabbahu lahum. Right? That's the tashbihah. That is the mushabahat. So, what Allah is saying here, that their understanding is one, the Quran is saying something else, and those of us who have iman in the Quran, we have to follow what the Quran is saying and try and understand, right, what is meant by walakin shubbiha lahum. But so it was made to appear to them. And those who differ therein are full of doubt, with no certain knowledge, but only conjecture to follow, for of a surety they killed him not. Now, even us, those of us who follow the Quran, fall into conjecture. Because none of us can say definitely what is the walakin shubbahu lahum. What is it that Allah telling us? But so it was made to appear to them, not to us, to them, that they killed him and they crucified him, whatever, whatever. Now, as far as we are concerned, we don't have to worry about it. Allah says they didn't do it, finished. They didn't do it. And let's not get into something and create more misguidance and more suspicion about the verses of the Quran. And then in chapter 2, verse 70, Allah says, قَالُوا دُؤُوا لَنَا رَبَّكَ يُبَيِّن لَنَا مَا هِيَا إِنَّ الْبَقَرَ تَشَابَهَا عَلَيْنَا وَإِنَّا إِنْ شَاءَ اللَّهُ لَمُهْتَدُونَ. Yet again the word شَابَهَا is used, تَشَابَهَا. They said, besiege on our behalf your Rabb. These are the Bani Israel, where they were very reluctant in following the laws of Allah subhanahu wa ta'ala and the command of Allah, and they all kept looking for some excuse to escape. So Allah uses this excuse to teach them a lesson. So, besiege on our behalf your Rabb to make plain to us what she is, this heifer. Allah says they must sacrifice a heifer to us. All heifers look alike. They say, well, every one of them look alike, you know. We wish indeed for guidance if Allah wills. But the Quran says, innil baqara tashabaha alayna. All of them may look alike, but there is a difference which we need to look at. Then Allah says, in chapter 13, verse 16, Allah says, yeah, قُلْ مَنْ رَبُّ السَّمَاوَاتِ وَالْأَرْضِ قُلِ اللَّهِ قُلْ أَفَتَّخَذْتُمْ مِنْ دُونِهِ أَوْلِيَاءَ لَا يَمْلَكُونَ لِأَنفُسِهِمْ نَفْعَ 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Say, who is the Rabb? Here again, فَتَشَابَهَا خَلْقٌ عَلَيْهِمْ is used. The word شَبَهَا is used here to explain. Who is the Rabb and sustainer of the universe? Say, it is Allah. Say, do you then take protectors other than Him, such as have no power either for good or for harm for themselves? Here Allah is trying to give an example to those who do not believe in Allah, those who do not have iman in Allah. Say, are the blind equal with those who see, or the depths of darkness equal with light? Or do they assign to Allah partners who have created anything? I mean, you know, this shirk. You know, if you assign partners to Allah, parallel to Allah, they haven't created anything. As He has created, so that as Allah has created, and so that the creation seem to them similar. So when those people who do not believe in Allah, they keep giving similar argument. تَشَابَهَا الْخَلْقُ عَلَيْهِمْ. Allah is the creator of all things. He is the one, the supreme and the irresistible. So Allah is explaining to those who do not want to accept the laws of Allah or accept iman in Allah that these are the differences that you have to look at. Then in chapter 2, verse 118, Allah says, وَقَالَ الَّذِينَ لَا يَعْلَمُونَ لَوْلَا يُقَلِّمُونَ اللَّهُ أَوْ تَعْتِينَ الْآيَاتِ تَعْتِينَ آيَاتِ كَذَلِكَ قَالَ الَّذِينَ مِنْ قَبْلِهِمْ مَثَلُ قَوْلِهِمْ تَشَابَهَتْ قُلُوبُهُمْ. 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Say, see, those with knowledge. Remember I said, وَالرَّاسِخُونَ فِي الْعِلْمِ. Those who are endowed with knowledge have a better understanding. Why speaks not Allah to us? No, those who do not want to believe in Allah, they'll find 101 excuses why they shouldn't. Here they are arguing that why doesn't Allah speak to us? Or why comes not to us a sign, some miracle? They want to see miracles, right? Now remember, if Allah has to show miracles to such people, then that means that Allah's words are weak. So set the people before them words of similar import. That means all those who did not want to believe in the message of Allah or have iman in Allah, they all gave a similar argument, words of similar import, right? Tashabahat qulubuhum. Their hearts are alike. We have indeed made clear the signs unto any people who hold firmly to the deen. And this is what Allah is saying. Allah is using all kind of reasons why this tashabahat verses must be understood fully, so that the iman in Allah will become stronger. Then in chapter 6, verse 99, right? Here again, mutashabiha is used, right? وَهُوَ الَّذِي أَنزَلَ مِنَ السَّمَاءِ مَاءً فَأَخْرَجْنَا بِهِ نَبَاتَ كُلِّ شَيْءٍ فَأَخْرَجْنَا مِنْهُ خَدَرًا نُخْرِجُ مِنْهُ حَبًّا مَتَرَاقِبًا كِبًا 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You see, Allah uses many verses to show what is the difference between allegorical and less understood verses with the muhkamat, with that. And those who understand these verses, the mutashabihat verses, strongly, they have a strong belief in the words of Allah. So this verse says, it is He, that is Allah, who sends down rain from the skies. Right? Now, we can see this happening. With it, we produce vegetation of all kinds. From some, we produce greens. That means some kind of vegetable that we can eat, out of which we produce grain, like the mealies, right? Heaped up out of the date palm and its sheets, clusters of dates hanging low and near, and gardens of grapes and olives and pomegranates. Each, yeah? Here's the problem. All these vegetables and fruit, right? Allah is saying, each is similar in kind, yet different in variety. Right? So what are they all? They all grow, are from the ground. They require water and oxygen. And many of the what grows we eat, right? And yet, some we don't. So Allah says, each is similar. Then mutashabiha wa ghaira mutashabiha. Some are similar, and because we need it and we eat it, yet they're different in variety. So you see how the mutashabiha verses explain themselves. When they begin to bear fruit, feast your eyes with the fruit and the ripeness thereof. Behold, in these things there are signs for people who believe. Now, if you look at this last part of the verse, right? Inna fi zalika la ayatin liqaumin yu'minun. Those people who have strong, steadfast iman in the words of Allah subhanahu wa ta'ala, right? They look at all these variety that Allah has created, and they see the many of the things that Allah, the fruit, right? And even in the vegetable, the fruit of the vegetable that Allah has created, that we eat, that is there for our sustenance, right? And many we don't. But we may not be eating them as sustenance, but the animal kingdom may be eating them. So that is why Allah says that each is similar in kind, yet different in variety. So that which is different in variety, we do not reject. We use the wa rasikhuna fil ilm to understand them better and better as to what is the use of what Allah has created, some for us and some for the animal kingdom. And thus in 6.141, Allah says, وَهُوَ الَّذِي أَنْشَأَ جَنَّاتِ مَعْرُوشَاتِ وَغَيْرَ مَعْرُوشَاتِ وَالنَّخَلَ وَالزَّرْعَ مُخْتَلَفَ أُكُلُهُ وَالزَّيْتُونَ وَالرُّمَّانِ مُتَشَابِهَا وَغَيْرَ مُتَشَابِهَا. You see, some are similar, some are different in variety. كُلُوا مِنْ ثَمَرِهِ إِذَا أَثْمَرَ وَآتُوا حَقَّهُ يَوْمَ حَصَادِهِ وَلَا تُسْرِفُوا إِنَّهُ لَا يُحِبُّ الْمُسْرِفِينَ. Now, if we study these similar verses that Allah is explaining, the mutashabihat verses, then we will understand the concept of chapter 3, verse 7 even better. That what is the direction of the muhkamat and the direction of the mutashabihat? If we understand these not so important but important aspects of Allah's creation, then we will understand the verses in the Quran that are related at mutashabihat. It is He who produces gardens with trellises and without, and dates and tilth with produce of all kinds, and olives and pomegranates, similar in kind and different in variety. You see, similar in kind and different in variety. So, similar meaning, that some of them some we eat. It is similar for us, for our sustenance. And then different in variety means we may not use it for sustenance, but other creation might eat of their fruit in their season, but render the dues that are proper on the day that the harvest is gathered. But waste not by excess, for Allah loves rewards, not the wasters. So Allah does not reward those who are wasting. Now what is meant here? But render the dues that are proper. It means here that whatever you harvest, right, make sure that you share it with those who do not have a harvest. Right. So let's go to chapter 2, verse 25. وَبَشِّرِ الَّذِينَ آمَنُوا وَعَمِلُوا الصَّالِحَاتِ أَنَّ لَهُمْ جَنَّاتٍ تَجْرِي مِنْ تَحْتِهَا الْأَنْهَارُ كُلَّمَا رُزِقُوا مِنْهَا مِنْ ثَمَرَاتٍ رِزْقًا قَالُوا هَذَا الَّذِي رُزِقْنَا مِنْ قَبْلُ وَأُوتُوا بِهِ مُتَشَابِهًا. There's the word again. وَلَهُمْ فِيهَا أَزْوَاجٌ مُطَهَّرَةٌ وَهُمْ فِيهَا خَالِدُونَ. Now, look at how subtly the difference is used. But give glad tidings to those who believe and work righteousness. Now, remember one thing. Every time the Quran talks about iman, the belief system, always is coupled with amal as-salihat, that righteous work. Without righteous work, there is no iman. And you cannot have iman when we don't do something that is righteous. That their portion is gardens, beneath which rivers flow. So this is what's going to happen. Now remember, Allah subhanahu wa ta'ala here is directly addressing those people who are living in the desert. You know, the Meccan people who are living in the desert. And can you imagine their feeling about the rivers flowing beneath the ground? Every time they are fed with fruit, therefore they say, why? This is what we were fed with before. So they're making a comparison, right? When they are in Jannah, they will make a comparison with what they were getting to eat while they were in the dunya, in this world. And now, what is the difference? So the difference is, وَأُوتُوا بِهِ مُتَشَابِهَاتٍ. For they are given things in similitude. Things that were similar, right? Allah subhanahu wa ta'ala is not going to give you something in Jannah that is totally contrary to your understanding of what it is. That you may not have the same thing, but it might be just similar that you can sustain yourselves. You can eat them. And they have therein companions pure, right? And they abide therein forever. The companions that we are going to get on the day of Jannah or on the day of accountability in Jannah will be those that were give good to you in this world. That means they were doing good deeds. They were working righteousness, right? And it is no use claiming to have iman when we do not do righteous work. It must be coupled together, right? And there must be an understanding of what we're doing, how we're using it, right? What is the purpose of certain things that Allah subhanahu wa ta'ala has created? Then we look at chapter 39, verse 23. Allahu nazzala ahsan al-hadith. Now, this is very, very important. I find this verse, especially this word, ahsan al-hadith, right, as being very, very important, right? The only hadith that the Quran talks about as being the most beautiful message, the most correct message, right? The most balanced message is the Quran. That's what Allah refers to as Ahsanul Hadith. Anything else, whether we accept it or reject it, cannot be compared to the verses of the Quran. The only things that are Ahsan, good and useful, is the verses of the Quran, right? I am not for one moment rejecting anything here. All I am saying is, in comparison to what else may be out there, the Quran is the top notch. And Allah says here, "Ahsan hadith kitabam mutashabiha." This is the book in which you have verses of mutashabihat, allegorical verses that you have to read again and again to really understand. And masaniya takh sha'ir minhu juludul lazina yakhshuna rabbahum summa talina juluduhum wa qulubuhum ila zikrillah zalika hudallahi yahdi bihi man yasha wa man yudlilhu famalahu man min had. Allah has revealed, and as He has revealed from time to time to all the anbiya that received the wahi from Allah subhanahu wa ta'ala, the revelation came to them over the period of history, right? And they were the ones that received the messages from Allah, right? And the most beautiful message in the form of a book, and that is what we are talking about, the Quran, right? With figurative, abstract realities, metaphorically, right? So all this that we are talking about, the abstract realities, the metaphorical verses, right? The signs of Allah subhanahu wa ta'ala, and then those of us who study science or science and the Quran will find that many of the things that is out there in the universe that the Quran talks about, it is us who have a weak mind, who do not understand the words of Allah subhanahu wa ta'ala as far as this is concerned. And we have halqa every week, every second week, that is, that where we discuss verses of the Quran that are directing us towards science. And we find that no matter what scientists say, the last word or the unique and the correct word is from Allah subhanahu wa ta'ala in the Quran. And that is the one. And sometimes, because of the complexities of the subject, we may not understand it. We don't have the ar-rasikhuna fil ilm about it. So we have to read it again and again and make research on the subject to get a better understanding of what the Quran is trying to explain to us. And Allah says, repeating its teaching in various aspects, the skins of those who fear their Rabb, that those of us do the wrong things and we fear that one day we're going to face the consequences of our action, right? This is written down by Allah. Then the skins and their hearts to soften to the celebration of Allah's praises. So when we do the right thing on this earth, right, and we understand the allegorical verses correctly, right, as Allah has created it, then we realize that Allah is the greatest. And we praise Allah subhanahu wa ta'ala for giving us that information. Such is the guidance of Allah. He guides therewith whom He pleases, but such as Allah leaves to stray can have none to guide. And this is very important to understand, right? That He guides whom He pleases. That means, if we look at this word-for-word translation, that there are certain people that Allah guides and certain places, people that He doesn't guide, right? Or as the verse says, He leaves to stray and have none to guide them. Please understand that it is not Allah who misguides or does not guide you or leaves you to stray or leaves us to stray. It is not Allah. It is our leaning, our understanding, our own nafs, our own mind that is moving towards negative acts and means that the guidance of Allah subhanahu wa ta'ala does not have an effect on us. Those who have a leaning, those whose imans are strong, they are affected in a positive way, and they are not strayed, and they do not go astray, and they follow the guidance of Allah subhanahu wa ta'ala. It is not Allah that misguides anybody or guides anybody. The guidance is there. Allah has presented a guidance for all of mankind, and it is to mankind to move towards that which is right. And Allah says in chapter 3, verse 8, رَبَّنَا لَا تُزِغْ قُلُوبَنَا بَعْدَ إِذْ هَدَيْتَنَا وَهَبْ لَنَا مِنْ لَدُنْكَ رَحْمَةً إِنَّكَ أَنْتَ الْوَهَّابُ. Our Rabb, let not our hearts deviate now after you have guided us. You see, guidance is there. Our hearts deviate after we read the guidance in the Quran and understand it, and we try and we ponder and we make fikr, we make tadabbur over the verses that are maybe difficult to understand, and we read through it again and again so that we have the correct guidance from the verses. And this is the mercy of Allah subhanahu wa ta'ala, who provides us with sustenance, protection and balance in understanding the verses of the Quran. From that which proceeds from yourself, pay your laws. See, we are telling Allah, we have sustenance, protection and balance from that which proceeds from you, O Allah. Pay your laws, right? According to your laws. And everything in this universe is governed by the laws of Allah subhanahu wa ta'ala, which never changes throughout history. For you are the granter of bounties without measure. Now, before we end, I'd like to just repeat one verse. Let me just get to it. Right. Allah says in chapter 39, verse 23, and because of time, I will read only the translation. I'll just read the first part. Allah nazzala asanul kitab wa mutashabihat. This we've read earlier on, right? The best book, the most expressive book is the Wahi of Allah, which is in the Quran. And Allah says so. Allah has revealed the most beautiful message in the form of a book with figurative, abstract realities metaphorically, right? Now Allah says, consistent with itself, repeating the skins of those who fear the Rabb tremble therein. Such is the guidance of Allah. He guides therewith whom He pleases, which I have explained. But such as Allah leaves to stray can have none to guide him. What this verse says here, right? Ahsan al-hadith wa kitaba mutashabihat. That the whole kitab is mutashabihat, is allegorical, right? Is abstract. Why do you think Allah is saying that the whole kitab. When in chapter 3, verse 7, he said, some of the verses are muhkamat, some of the verses are mutashabihat, and those who are warasikuna fil ilm, right, they say that they believe. Others want to mislead other people. Why do you think Allah says here, right, that ahsanul hadith kitaba mutashabihat? Allah is directing our minds to the fact that if we do not have warasikuna fil ilm, if we do not have in-depth knowledge, right, of the universe, of the creation of Allah subhanahu wa ta'ala in relation to the Quran, then our understanding will be allegorical and abstract, right? But if we have that direct connection with the Quran, where we understand the verses of the Quran fully, right, then the whole Quran becomes mutashabihat. Muhkamat, right? So if we do not have the knowledge and understanding of the verses, of the words of Allah subhanahu wa ta'ala in the Quran, then the whole Quran becomes allegorical and abstract. But if we apply our minds to the verses of the Quran, if we apply our thinking with tafakkur and tadabbur, then we will have a better understanding of the Quran. And once we have a better understanding of the Quran in relation to the scientific verses, the scientific creation, how Allah created, how the Big Bang took place, etc., etc., then the whole kitab, the whole Quran becomes muhkamat. It doesn't remain mutashabihat. So Allah says in chapter 11, verse 1, Alif Lam Ra, kitabun uhkimat ayatuhi summa fussilat min ladun hakimin khabir. Allah says, this is a book which verses basic or fundamental. That in 39:23, Allah said, Ahsanul Hadith, this is the best book, with the kitab of mutashabihat, that the whole book is almost mutashabihat if we do not apply ourselves. Here in chapter 11, verse 1, Allah says that the whole book, right, is muhkamat. It is basic and fundamental to our understanding. And it will remain so because we are applying our minds, our thinking to it. And Allah says, a book with verses basic or fundamental, right, further explained in detail from one who is wise and well acquainted. Now, this is very, very important for us to understand. And if we do apply ourselves, like Allah says in chapter 7, verse 179. Let me see if I can get to that so we can read it. Chapter 7, yeah. We'll just get there if you have a minute with me.
0: And then perhaps, Sheikh, while Sheikh is still busy, I think in the explanation, Sheikh, can you please also maybe try and add or clarify the role of Sunnah in understanding Mutashabihat in order to reach a point, you know, where the Quran, as said, is muhkamat.
1: Okay, we'll see if we can get there. What I was getting at is chapter 7, verse 179. If Allah has stated, right, in chapter 39, that the best book and the only book with the proper explanation is the Ahsan al-Hadith, which is in reference to the Quran. If we understand the Quran fully, right, we do not need anything else for the understanding of the Quran. Right, any other information is just additional information. But for the understanding of the Quran, where we apply our minds to it, there's no other information required. And as Allah says in chapter 7, verse 179, وَلَقَدْ زَرَعْنَا لِجَهَنَّمْ قَصِيرٌ مِنَ الْجِنِّ وَالْإِنْسِ لَهُمْ قُلُوبٌ لا يفقهون بها ولهم أعين لا يبصرون بها ولهم أذن لا يسمعون بها أولئك كالأنعام بل هم أضل أولئك هم الغافلون. Now, those of us who do not apply ourselves to the Quran and are dependent on other sources should read these verses where Allah says, and most certainly have we destined for hell many of the jinn and men who have hearts with which they fail to grasp the truth. So we apply ourselves, Allah is saying, to understand why are we dependent on anything else when Allah is explaining everything. Allah is the author. Can you find a better author, any other author? But Allah is there. And I'm going to refer to another verse just now. And eyes with which they fail to see, and ears with which they fail to hear. They are like cattle. Huh? They are like animals, cattle. Nay, they are even less conscious of that way. Because the cattle at least follow the law of Allah. They will not eat meat, they will eat grass. The lion will eat meat and not the grass. So everything follows the law of Allah. It's only man who does not use his intellect. It is they who are heedless, those who do not use them. And in chapter 25, verse 73, Allah says, إِذَا ذُكِّرُ بِآيَاتِ رَبِّهِمْ لَمْ يَخِرَّ عَلَيْهِمْ سُمَّنْ وَمْيَانَ. I like that verse. Well, Allah says, when the verses of the Quran, when the verses of Allah subhanahu wa ta'ala are remembered or recited to you, listen to what he's saying. Chapter 25, verse 73. When it's recited or you hear him, do not fall, do not prostrate to it as if deaf and blind. What Allah says, even though we know that these are the words of Allah subhanahu wa ta'ala, nothing else can compare. Right? You asked a question, Aisha. Nothing can compare with the words of Allah subhanahu wa ta'ala. But even then, put it to the acid test. Read chapter 27 verse 73. Anyhow, right? Read that and you'll find that the understanding of the Quran directly from the Quran. Remember, Allah says He is explaining the Quran. The moment we say that we need other sources to understand the Quran, then Allah's explanation becomes weak. The moment we say we need miracles to understand the Quran, then Allah's explanation becomes weak. Allah's words become weak, right? So why do we need? I'm not saying that we should not study what you have mentioned. No, what I am saying is the Quran is not dependent on any other source but what Allah has sent to us through the Nabi alayhi salam, through his message. The message came to him and we received it. And remember, Allah says in the Quran in chapter 21 and in relation to Ibrahim alayhi salam, that he trained him, made him conscious of the words of Allah subhanahu wa ta'ala before the words were revealed to him. So if Allah has taken the trouble to make our minds effective to the words of Allah subhanahu wa ta'ala, then why do we need anything else to understand the words of? We only need Allah. It is our weakness that we do not understand the Quran because we do not apply ourselves to it. The other sources, fine, read it for information, for history or whatever. But as far as understanding the Quran is concerned, Quran is the one that explains itself. Nothing else is required. And I went through those verses a couple of weeks back where we went through all the verses that says the Quran, Quranic verses are the ones that we should be following. Okay. So maybe we need the expense. Maybe we need people to explain to us the Quran more if we do not understand it. Ask those who understand the Quran. But let's not depend on anything else but the Quran itself. I'm not rejecting anything. All I'm saying is, let's not the Quran, the words of Allah, depend or have a leaning toward the words of man. Words of Allah are the words of Allah, and Allah says again and again that He is the one that will explain the Quran, and the Quran explains itself. So that is how Allah explains the words Himself to us. And may Allah subhanahu wa ta'ala guide us to His own work so that we understand it better. Rabbana atina fid dunya hasanatan wa fil akhirati hasanatan wa qina azaban nar.
0: Sheikh, I think I do have one more question for you before I let you go.
1: Fine.
0: Sheikh, how important are the explanations of the Sahaba and the early generation when approaching, particularly the difficult verses, the verses that, you know, we regard as the mutashabihat?
1: I have not come across anything that I needed anybody else to explain to me outside of those who are studying the Quran. So I, the Sahaba, they were directly with the Nabi. They listened to the words of the Nabi and they understood it while the Nabi explained it to them. After that, they may explain it to other people in a different way or in a similar way. It all depends. But at the end of the day, any professor or scholar, if he quotes a Quranic verse, our question should be, please show us where it is in the Quran. And you'll find that all my talks, I depend solely on explanations from the Quran, and I have yet to find the Quran to be weak in explaining any verse or any idea. If there is a weakness, it is my weakness, my misunderstanding. And it's not. So the Sahabas will explain the verses of the Quran as they understood it under the circumstances that they were living in. Right? Today is the 21st century. Today people are traveling to out in space, are understanding space better and better. So where do we go? Even the best scientists of the world

0: even the best scientists of the world today have not explained certain aspects of the of science as the Quran has explained it. We have not understood the verses of the Quran. It's not that the Quran is difficult. Allah says in Surah Qamar 4 times that the Quran is easy. In one surah, 4 times Allah says the Quran is yassarna al-Quran, that the Quran is easy. Now if Allah says the Quran is easy, how can we turn around and say, Allah, no. No, the Quran is not easy, it is difficult. No. That is an insult to Allah. When Allah is saying the Quran is easy, it is we who are weak in understanding the Quran, not that the Quran is difficult. Remember, the Quran is a book of guidance. And Allah says in the Quran that He has not revealed anything that is beyond your understanding or beyond you in implementing it. So why are we finding it difficult? Because we are human, we have a weakness, and because of our humanness and our weakness, we find it difficult to understand certain things. And we have to apply ourselves. Apply ourselves. If you don't know Arabic, apply ourselves not to only one translation. Take various other translations and make comparison. And better still, if we start learning those words that are difficult, right? Find the meaning, find an explanation for those words, and then see how you understand the words. And that is all I can say. I will not condemn anybody. I will not condemn anybody's teachings, but all I will say again and again that the Quran does not have a leaning towards other understanding but by itself. Okay.
1: Indeed, Allah subhanahu wa ta'ala would have not sent the Quran so that we may not understand it. And as
0: Exactly.
1: And as Sheikh is saying, that it's up to us to apply ourselves, to go above and beyond, to understand these beautiful words of Allah subhanahu wa ta'ala. Sheikh, shukran for joining us this evening and for helping us unpack the importance of the muhkamat and the mutashabihat. And we appreciate your time and your insights. Sheikh, assalamu alaikum wa rahmatullahi wa barakatuh.
0: Wa alaikum salam. Can you do me a favor? Can you please remind Zainab to make sure that the recordings come to me last time, the part one and the part two? Okay.
1: Okay. Inshallah, will do. That was Sheikh Abdul Aziz Sheikh joining us in the Khalqa segment here on Evening Insight. And we trust that tonight's discussion has given you a deeper appreciation of the Quran. And now, as the clock moves towards 8 o'clock, we hand over to our newsroom for the latest news. And after that, do stay with us on Radio 786 100.4 FM, as when we come back, we'll be discussing with Professor Yusuf Chikte as he gives us an update on the Palestine Solidarity Campaign.
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2: Assalamu alaikum and good evening. I am Rukaya Siria with today's news roundup. An ongoing police investigation into alleged tender-related fraud and corruption in the city of Cape Town has led to further search and seizure operations. The probe involves former city contractor Triple C Maintenance and Service. According to police spokesperson Colonel Andre Trout, members of the Commercial Crime Investigation Unit raided multiple residential properties as well as a municipal office this morning. Among the addresses searched were those of a mayoral committee member, several municipal employees and private individuals. At least 21 cell phones and 9 laptops were seized for forensic investigation, together with other potential evidential material relevant to the case. In March, a sting operation led to the arrest of the owner of Triple C, Sean Roos. He allegedly handed the city manager 1.4 million rand in cash. The payment was purportedly offered as a bribe in exchange for assistance in retaining their contracts with the city. The municipality has terminated its agreements with the company. The police's investigation is being conducted jointly with the city's ethics and forensic department. Trout says the progress made thus far reinforces the importance of a multidisciplinary approach in uncovering and addressing complex collusive fraud and corruption schemes involving both public officials and private individuals. President Cyril Ramaphosa's legal bid to overturn the Section 89 Phalaphala report will be heard in September in the Cape High Court. The court has allocated 3 days for the matter to be argued. President Ramaphosa has taken the report on review, claiming that the independent panel's process was flawed and failed to properly assess the legality and admissibility of the evidence. He is also challenging the panel's finding that the allegations could amount to impeachable offences. The report led by former Chief Justice Sandile Ngcobo concluded that the President has a case to answer for in relation to the theft of foreign currency from his farm in Limpopo. The legal challenge comes as Parliament is establishing an impeachment committee following a Constitutional Court order to consider the panel's findings. Rais Mzansi MP Mageshule Gana has been elected as the chair person of the committee. It's now considering proposed rules that will guide its impeachment inquiry. South Africa and Kenya are deepening their relations and have signed 6 new agreements. These cover trade, sports, education, migration and transport. According to President Cyril Ramaphosa, the agreements are expected to improve trade and investment on top of the 11 billion rand that flows annually between the two countries. It comes as Kenya's President William Ruto is on an official visit to South Africa. President Cyril Ramaphosa reveals the benefits of the trade and investments between the South and East in Africa.
3: Kenya remains South Africa's largest trading partner in East Africa, and it is also an important destination for South African investment on the continent. Leading South African companies have made significant investments in Kenya in sectors such as pharmaceutical services, retail and financial services, information and telecommunications, manufacturing, business services, and infrastructure development. South Africa's development finance institutions, such as the Development Bank of Southern Africa, alongside private financial institutions, are increasingly expanding their footprint in Kenya, particularly in renewable energy, infrastructure, and private sector development. We equally welcome the growing participation of Kenyan businesses in the South African market and the strengthening of commercial linkages between East and Southern Africa. But as South Africa, we want to see more Kenyan businesses investing in our market, and we want to see more Kenyan goods being on the shelves of our country, our shops in South Africa.
2: President Cyril Ramaphosa. No arrests have yet been made after two young men were found murdered in a property in Hilda Street in Valhalla Park. Their bodies were found inside a bedroom. Both had gunshot wounds. Police say the motive for last night's attack is under investigation. Alleged political fixer Brown Mokgotsi is set to appeal his bail denial. His legal representative confirmed that they will challenge the Johannesburg Magistrates Court's decision. The court found that none of the three addresses provided by Mokgotsi could be linked to him and rejected his explanation that the discrepancies in the documentation resulted from errors by his landlord. Mokgotsi is facing charges of the unlawful possession of a firearm and ammunition, discharging a firearm in a built-up area and defeating the ends of justice. He is accused of staging a hit on himself in Vosloorus in November last year. The matter has been postponed to June 12. Dams are overflowing in the Central Karoo and Garden Route as heavy rains lashes these Western Cape districts. The South African Weather Service reports that between 50 and 100 millimetres of rain fell in the Central Karoo, while some areas in the Eastern Garden Route received up to 200 millimetres of rain. The Western Cape Local Government Environmental Affairs and Development Planning Department says the Keurboom River, presently flowing at 133 cubic meters per second, is being closely monitored. That's it up. 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The news team will be back tomorrow morning at 5 to 7.
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2: In Cape Town and its suburbs tomorrow, a mostly sunny day is expected with a northwesterly wind reaching speeds of up to 9 kilometres per hour. Temperatures should range from 8 to a high of 18 degrees.
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0: once again, you are still tuned into Radio 786 100.4 FM, and you are still tuned into Evening Insights. And I'm your host, Aisha Mkhwanazi, and I will be with you until just before 9 p.m. And then today, as we continue the show, we continue to look at the Youth Month. Now, as South Africa marks Youth Month, we remember the courage and sacrifice of young people who rose up against apartheid during the historic 1976 Soweto uprising. Their struggle became a symbol of resistance against oppression and injustice. More than five decades later, many activists draw parallels between the era and contemporary struggles against Zionism, apartheid policies, and Islamophobia. In this edition of our Palestine Solidarity Campaign segment, we are joined by Professor Yusuf Chikte to reflect on the lessons of youth resistance, the importance of solidarity, and the significance of upcoming court hearings on the 15th, 17th, 18th of June, as the PSC seeks to defend gains made in the boycott campaign against Israel and the Cape Union MUD. Professor Yusuf, assalamu alaikum.
1: Alaikum salam, and thank you for capturing that over 50 years so succinctly. Yes, 50 years ago, the streets of South Africa were aflame. There was an insurrection. You know, before that, there was almost a lull, and it looked as if nothing has happened since the banning and the persons, of organizations, the police state in which we live. And then Soweto, as a symbol of what happened in the rest of South Africa, erupted. The spark was the Kata education, the Bantuized education, the degradation and the indignity imposed on South Africans. And the youth just rebelled against that very bravely. And I see a similar, and they changed the whole landscape, but they didn't just rebel mindlessly. Their rebellion and the insurrection and the revolt against apartheid was connected with the world, with the rest of the world, what was happening in Palestine, then in Israel's ongoing and forever wars. They were inspired by people like Leila Khaled and other Palestinians who took on the ruling classes, the forces of oppression, and they weren't going to stand and do nothing about it. So they were. They demonstrate extraordinary courage facing bullets and tear gases, jail sentences around this. But they were inspired by the Vietnamese war as well, by the Palestinian struggle, and by the resistance of the black movements, black consciousness movements in America and here. And today still, we are also inspired by resistance movements with the resurgence of apartheid against Zionism, the resistance of the Palestinian people, the resistance of people in Congo and Sudan, not to be subjected into internal servitude. So, and what is happening today, and you know, during that time, just as an aside, Aisha, when the youth revolted and became intolerable to resist from inside, many fled. They didn't flee, they went overseas to African countries, Zambia, to Botswana, to Swaziland, to Lesotho and Tanzania, and to Algeria and to Nigeria as well. They went there, and these African countries accepted them and absorbed them. And it's an interesting parallel, the xenophobia that's taking place now versus the embrace of African countries of our youth then, which helped liberate our country, South Africa, and dismantle apartheid. So therein lies a lesson of why we should embrace non-xenophobia, the universality of people and appreciation and the debt we have for other people on the African continent especially. And that must be part and parcel of our struggle today against racism, against the inequality that is taking place. You know, since 76, 50 years ago, and 30 years ago, in 1996, with the new constitution, we abolished the apartheid legislation, the systematic, the cruel and systematic discrimination of the ruling class, the regime then, against a divided population and a segregated population. They were hell-bent on divide and rule. Today, we face a similar situation of divide and rule. The poor are being exploited and being told who the enemy is. But we know the enemy of the poor and exploited people are not the fellow people who are languishing in poverty. The enemy is imperialism. The enemy are those who extract the wealth from South Africa. The enemy are those who still have the land in South Africa. And that kind of superiority and land grabbing is normalized with what is taking in Palestine. And so we need to be aware of who the enemy is in South Africa and what we need to fight against. Poverty, homelessness, joblessness, and the enemy is those people who withhold those resources from us. 4% of the South African population are foreigners, as it were, or people from other countries, from Africa. 40% is the unemployment. The math doesn't make up to say that Africans from outside of South Africa are stealing our jobs. It's wrong. The lack of jobs is because of political policies here. But coming back to Palestine, the Zionists in South Africa are fomenting, together with other right-wing forces, this demonization of South Africa, this creation of divide and rule, the funding of parties who promote Zionism, and so that we must assert ourselves in terms of the constitution that we are all equal, that Zionism is racism, and that we wouldn't support Zionism, the reintroduction of apartheid in South Africa through those kinds of policies. You know, the other point about the constitution that we fought very hard for is illustrated in the flotilla movement. You know, people from South Africa still cling to that resistance. And that's why I say it's a resurgence of youth coming around who went on to the flotilla, who tried to break the siege on Gaza. And they were arrested and kidnapped and abducted and tortured. But they are single-mindedly determined to go back to break that siege. And that is who we are as South Africans. And you know what happened to them? People who tortured them and who assaulted them, they spoke Afrikaans. So there are South Africans amongst the Israeli defense forces going and working there illegally, and we must tackle them. And the treatment that the Israelis provided to the South Africans, and that is not what we must tolerate in South Africa, because the Zionists want to provide that same kind of treatment in different ways to us. And we've called for a boycott of Cape Union Mart and Philip Kravitz because of the support for Israel. Israel is committing a genocide. The United Nations have just recently declared Israel as operating with torture camps, as did other human rights organizations also. It's listed along the... it has been put on the list of shame of those who abuse children. They killed over 20,000 children, and we are the Palestine Solidarity Campaign is against that, and that's why we say anybody who supports Israel, and they often say that they love Israel, they support Israel for all kinds of mythical reasons, and we say those who support Israel support a genocide, support an apartheid, support an occupation, and we must oppose that because of our constitution, of our values, of our historical obligation to eliminate apartheid and abolish apartheid everywhere and anywhere. So they have taken us to court because we've called on a boycott of Cape Union Mart. We exercise our right in terms of freedom of expression and freedom of political opinion. And they want to silence us. They want to muzzle us. And we refuse to be muzzled because we think apartheid is wrong, a genocide is wrong, a racial supremacy is wrong, Zionism is a form of racism, and we've got every right to say that. No, they're going to take us to court, and why is it important? Once they get that right, they want to weaponize the court to reduce the little rights that we have in terms of freedom of expression, to oppose the kinds of things that we object to in terms of protest. We fought very hard for that. And they don't like criticism of Israel, and they think that criticizing Israel, or they believe that criticizing Israel is against a certain section of the people, and we are not against any people on the basis of their religious views. We oppose Islamophobia. We oppose anti-Semitism. We oppose all kinds of discrimination as enshrined in our constitution. But we promote free speech, freedom of association, and freedom of protest, and freedom and political protection of a political speech. So they want to take us to court. They've got big money. They've got lots of money. It's money obtained from the exploitation of the workers in South Africa. That is why they are so rich, and we must see to that. It's money often. The Zionists have money, and the other groups associated with them, because they avoid taxes. And they have all kinds of schemes exercising a corrupting influence on the system of governance in South Africa. So they want to stop us. They want to use the courts. But we are determined to stand firm and not blink and not bow to their intimidation, to their harassment, to their strategic litigation against political speech around here. They think if they can silence us, the issue will go away, but we refuse to do that. We are used to this. We were banned under apartheid in South Africa. We were, all kinds of things were done to suppress and to ensure that the governing and the ruling party with the fascist ideas and the racist ideas don't get challenged. But we challenge them, and as Mandela been several decades in prison, and many others also did that, and he was famous for saying, South Africa, so the freedom of South Africans is incomplete without the freedom of Palestinians. And they called him a terrorist also, as the Zionists and the Israelis call the Palestinian terrorist. But it's exactly the opposite. The Israelis are conducting terror, a reign of terror in the region, and the Palestinians are slaughtered in their thousands, and that is what we object to, and that is what we'll continue to criticize. We oppose them interfering, being a fifth column of the United States and Israel, trying to block us from opposing the International Court of Justice application that we made, complaint that we've made,
0: Professor,
1: to say that Israel is a genocidal state.
0: Professor,
1: so please join us on the 15th, the 6th, 17th, and 18th at the court cases at the Cape Town High Court, and let us stand firm and oppose the intimidation and the harassment and the weaponization of the courts against us, because we stand for freedom, justice, and equality for the Palestinians. Mm.
0: Shukran, Professor. Unfortunately, we have run out of time. But, Professor, I would like to thank you very much for those informative information that you have given us. For somebody who wants to, you know, learn more or read more, where can they find you? And once again, assalamu alaikum wa rahmatullahi wa barakatuh.

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8: Tonight's Live The Carrot broadcast is kindly brought to you by the following official sponsors: Africa Muslims Agency, Velile Dento Cape Attorneys, Elite Power Trade, AHK Motor Spares, Sali and Sali Attorneys, Islamic Relief, Adam's Muslim Butchery, Anissa's Takeaways, and BPO Aces in Duke George. And these are the following additional sponsors. For the Isalu Thawab of the following people: for a beloved husband and father, Ishmael Adams, who passed away the 1st of Muharram, 1428, and precious daughter and sister, Jawaya Abrams, who passed away the 10th of Rajab, 1442, from wife and mother, Fatima, children, sisters, brothers, grand, great-grandchildren, and the rest of the Adams and Richards family. My granddaughter Akila Daniels and mother Amina Samuels, Zubaid and Isham Corneliuson, and daughter-in-law Mishka Daniels, who passed away the 8th of June, 10th September 2007, 9th January 2014, 7 and 10 years ago, and 9th January 2021, and 14th January 2023, from grandmother and daughter Auntie Coulson Daniels. for my beloved husband, Muhammad Taki Date, and all marhum, from wife Kusham Begum Date and Barker family. My parents, Karima and Suleiman Wahid, who passed away the 4th of June 2021 and 18th August 2008, corresponding with Shaban 1442 and Thulqaida 1429 respectively, from daughter Shahida, grandchildren Noor, Amanullah, Nabila, Nazrina, great-grandchildren Sihat, Irshad, Isra, and all family and friends. For beloved husband, Abdul Sattar Ismail Parker, and son and brother, Intikab Ismail, who passed away the 27th of February 2024, corresponding with the 16th Shaban 1445 and 25th March 2023, corresponding with the 3rd of Ramadan 1444 respectively, from wife and mother, Sophia, children, Wahima, Shakil, Firdaus, Aisha, Abdul Qadir, Rukhshana, Sahir Hussein, Asima, grandchildren, and all members of the Ismail, Barker, Ahmad, and Sarang families. For my beloved parents, Sadia and Ibrahim Amin Kaska, also known as Chapi Chicha, and my niece, Nashima, may Allah forgive their shortcomings and grant Noor in their covers and a high place in Jannah, inshallah, Amin. Always in my heart and remembered with a smile. From Noor Jahan Kaska Guru, husband, children and grandchildren. For my husband Muideen and son Firoz Dawood and parents Jaina bin Alimiya Sonde, from wife and mother Latifa, children Nasima, Nizreen, Ibrahim, daughter-in-law Shahida and all grandchildren. My parents Jaina bin Alimiya Sonde and loving husband and father Muhammad Abin Ali Gilgale, who passed away the 9th of June 2021 and Mariam Sonde Magda, from wife and daughter Yasmin, children Hasina, Siraj, Nisar, Insaf and grandchildren Nazneen, Azra, Zareen, Fayyad, Ziyad and Niaz. For the Salu Thawab of my brother, Nazim Sonde, who passed away on the 18th of March from wife and children. A beloved father, Abdul Haq Adam, who passed away the 7th of November 2023, corresponding with the 23rd of Rabi Al-Fani, from loving wife Fatima, children and the rest of family and friends. My beloved parents, Asa and Thabit Bini, and youngest brother, Muhammad Abdullah Bini, who passed away the 20th of March 2003, 9th June 1992, and 3rd November 2016, respectively, fondly remembered by Noor, Yusuf, Faisal, Firoza, Zureya Bini, respective spouses, grand and great-grandchildren. My husband, Mahdi, and son, Shamil Bush, beloved mother, Fatima Nitrash, grandmother, Raida, and sister, Raida Muhammad, from wife and mother, Sina Bush. For the Saladawab of my husband, Ibrahim Abdulatif Satwalker, and daughter-in-law Naz Parveen, from wife Mariam and children. A beloved husband and father, Muhammad Siraj Isaacs, who passed away the 27th of October 2013, from wife Aiza and son Munir. For my husband Muideen and son Firoz Dawood and parents Jaina bin Alimiya Sonde, from wife and mother Latifa, children Nasima, Nazreen, Ibrahim, daughter-in-law Shahida and all grandchildren. For the Salathab of our father, Numan Wafa, from children Layla and Thabit. Our beloved father, Talib Adams, who passed away the 1st of Shaban, corresponding with the 7th of May 2016, from wife Fatima, children, grand, great-grandchildren, Mikhail, Rayyan, Iman, Samia and Noor. For Rukhshana Didriks, who passed away the 2nd of July 2025, and her grandfather Ibrahim Muhammad, who passed away the 10th of December 2019, from the entire Muhammad and Harris family. May the Almighty be merciful to all our loved ones and grant them Jannatul Firdaus. Ameen.
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2: Assalamu alaikum wa rahmatullahi wa barakatuh. We are Aswatun Nur Dhikr Jama. Firstly, we are asked to make dua for Shahid Khaland, Rushan Amardin, and Mujahid. Allah subhanahu wa ta'ala grant them complete shifa. Allah subhanahu wa ta'ala ease whatever they are going through. Inshallah, all those who are in hospital, we also make dua for them. Those who do not have anyone to make dua for them, we also make dua for them. Allah subhanahu wa ta'ala grant them Jannatul Firdaus. Those who are in hospital, Allah subhanahu wa ta'ala grant them complete shifa, inshallah.
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But while we're gonna make dua inshallah, we should all have the intention, Ya Rob, we are turning to you, Ya Rob. We're gonna recite the dhikr whilst making dua. But while reciting this dhikr inshallah, we should all have the intention, Ya Rob, we are turning to you, Ya Rob. If you do not accept from us, Ya Allah, who else is it to turn to but you? But we are begging from you, Ya Rob. Allahumma taqabbal minna du'a'ana, Ya Allah.

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1: Tonight's live Dhikr broadcast is kindly brought to you by the following official sponsors: Africa Muslims Agency, Vilili Dindo Cape Attorneys, Elite Power Trade, AHK Motor Spares, Sali and Sali Attorneys, Islamic Relief, Adam's Muslim Butchery, Anissa's Takeaways, and BPO Aces in Du George. And these are the following additional sponsors: for the Isalu Thawab of the following people: for a beloved husband and father, Ishmael Adams, who passed away the 1st of Muharram, 1428, and precious daughter and sister, Jawaya Abrams, who passed away the 10th of Rajab, 1442, from wife and mother, Fatima, children, sisters, brothers, grand, great-grandchildren, and the rest of the Adams and Richards family. My granddaughter Akila Daniels and mother Amina Samuels, Zubair and Isham Corneliuson, and daughter-in-law Mishka Daniels, who passed away the 8th of June, 10th September 2007, 9th January 2014, 7 and 10 years ago, and 9th January 2021, and 14th January 2023, from grandmother and daughter Auntie Kulsum Daniels. For my beloved husband, Muhammad Taki Date, and all marhum, from wife Kushambi Gam Date and Barker family. My parents, Karima and Suleiman Wahid, who passed away the 4th of June 2021 and 18th August 2008, corresponding with Shaban 1442 and Thulqaida 1429 respectively, from daughter Shahida, grandchildren Noor, Amanullah, Nabila, Nazrina, great-grandchildren Sihat, Irshad, Isra, and all family and friends. For beloved husband, Abdul Sattar Ishmael Parker, and son and brother, Intikab Ishmael, who passed away the 27th of February 2024, corresponding with the 16th Shaban 1445 and 25th March 2023, corresponding with the 3rd of Ramadan 1444 respectively, from wife and mother, Sophia, children, Wahima, Shakil, Firdaus, Aisha, Abdul Qadir, Rukhshana, Sahir Hussein, Hussein, Asima, grandchildren, and all members of the Ishmael, Parker, Ahmad, and Sarang families. For my beloved parents, Sadia and Ibrahim Amin Kaska, also known as Chapi Chicha, and my niece, Nashima, may Allah forgive their shortcomings and grant Noor in their covers and a high place in Jannah, inshallah, Amin. Always in my heart and remembered with a smile. From Noor Jahan Kaska Guru, husband, children, and grandchildren. For my husband Muideen and son Firoz Dawood, and parents Jaina bin Alimiya Sonde, from wife and mother Latifa, children Nasima, Nizreen, Ibrahim, daughter-in-law Shahida, and all grandchildren. My parents Jaina bin Alimiya Sonde, and loving husband and father Muhammad Amin Ali Gilgale, who passed away the 9th of June 2021, and Mariam Sonde Magda, from wife and daughter Yasmin, children Hasina, Siraj, Nisar, Insaf, and grandchildren Nazneen, Azra, Zareen, Fayyad, Ziyad, and Niaz. For the Salu Thawab of my brother, Nazim Sonde, who passed away on the 18th of March from wife and children. A beloved father, Abdul Haq Adam, who passed away the 7th of November 2023, corresponding with the 23rd of Rabi Al Thani. From loving wife Fatima, children, and the

0: Parents Aysa and Thabit Bini and youngest brother Muhammad Abdullah Bini, who passed away the 20th of March 2003, 9th June 1992 and 3rd November 2016 respectively, fondly remembered by Noor, Yusuf, Faisal, Firoza, Zureya Bini, respective spouses, grand and great-grandchildren. My husband Mahdi and son Shamil Bush, beloved mother Fatima Nitrash, grandmother Raida and sister Raida Muhammad, from wife and mother Hasina Bush. For the Saladwab of my husband, Ibrahim Abdelatif Satwalker, and daughter-in-law Naz Parveen, from wife Mariam and children. A beloved husband and father, Muhammad Siraj Isaacs, who passed away the 27th of October 2013, from wife Aiza and son Munir. For my husband Muideen and son Firoz Dawood and parents Jaina Binalimia Sonde, from wife and mother Latifa, children Nasima, Nesreen, Ibrahim, daughter-in-law Shahida, and all grandchildren. For the Salathwab of our father, Numan Wafa, from children Layla and Thabi. Our beloved father, Talib Adams, who passed away the 1st of Shaban, corresponding with 7th of May 2016, from wife Fatima, children, grand, great-grandchildren, Mikhail, Rayyan, Iman, Samia, and Noor. For Rushana Didrix, who passed away the 2nd of July 2025, and her grandfather Ibrahim Muhammad, who passed away the 10th of December 2019, from the entire Muhammad and Harris family. May the Almighty be merciful to all our loved ones and grant them Jannatul Firdaws. Ameen.
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9: World leaders may speak of a ceasefire, but we know that nothing has changed in Gaza. The inhumane Israeli siege continues. Palestinian families and orphans are still being murdered, still being starved, and still being denied basic humanitarian aid. In just 2 years, the Israeli entity has slaughtered tens of thousands of Palestinians. Thousands more have been martyred since the Zionist occupation of Palestine began in 1948. The West remains complicit. Arab leaders talk of peace, but they enable genocide. The companies behind popular fast food outlets

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2: A synoptic view of the Notable Haddad by Imam Abdullah ibn Alwi al-Haddad by Professor Hussein Muhammad. Like the Wird al-Latif, the Notable Haddad is a Wird al-Litany, a form of Dhikrullah, remembrance of Allah, consisting of Quranic chapters and verses, and prophetic teachings, which Imam Abdullah ibn Alwi al-Haddad has synchronized into a symbiotic whole. It is noteworthy that the word ratib comes from the Arabic root word rataba, which means arranging things in an orderly fashion. The Imam was born in the spiritual city of Tarim in Hadramaut, Yemen, in 1622 CE, the Common Era, and died at the age of 89. He was aptly called the central pole, Al-Qutb, of religious leaders during his time. Imam Al-Haddad was greatly instrumental in laying down the foundations of Islamic scholarship and spirituality in his country, emphasizing to his students the importance of humility, justice, love, and peace. After his studies in Yemen, Sheikh Yusuf, the scholar and activist, went back to Indonesia. Because of his prominence and his popularity in his country and his fierce opposition to Dutch rule, he was exiled to the Cape of Good Hope at Sunvliet in 1694 CE. It is the opinion of most of the historians on the Cape culture that the Ratibul Haddad was brought to the Cape by Sheikh Yusuf of Makassar. Upon his arrival at the Cape of Good Hope, Sheikh Yusuf noticed the maltreatment of the slaves and the discrimination against the Islamic religion. It is said that men's true metal is known in adversity as gold is assayed in fire. With superb resilience, Sheikh Yusuf confronted adversity head on and patiently persevered in his efforts to impart his knowledge and spread the message of Islam. In order for him to continue with his dhikrullah, the remembrance of Allah, Sheikh Yusuf had to devise a plan as to how he can create the Ratibul Haddad in congregation without attracting the attention of the authorities. Later he did, and as a deceptive ploy, was to recite the Ratibul Haddad with a lagu. This fooled the colonialists, who thought that the slaves were singing songs of merriment, quite clever and innovative indeed. However, in Tarim, the birthplace of the Ratibul Haddad, this litany is recited in a flat tone, like the Wird al-Latif, and not in a lagu tone, as we know it in Cape Town. There are many health and other benefits attached to the recitation of the Ratibul Haddad. Habib Ahmed Mashur al-Haddad, a direct descendant of Imam Abdullah Haddad, said, "When the reciter comes to the five Fatihas, the spirit of the Imam responds, and he intercedes during the du'as that follow, invoking Allah subhanahu wa ta'ala to accept the du'as." Many people have recounted how, by reciting the Ratibul Haddad with specific intentions, they have experienced relief.
3: الفاتحة إلى حضرة النبي محمد صلى الله عليه وعلى آله وصحبه وسلم. أعوذ بالله من الشيطان الرجيم. بسم الله الرحمن الرحيم. الحمد لله رب العالمين. الرحمن الرحيم. مالك يوم الدين. إياك نعبد وإياك نستعين. 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
2: Takbir. Takbir. Takbir. Allahu ghayatuna.
3: Allahu ghayatuna.
2: Allah is our goal.
3: Allah is our goal.
2: Wa rasulu za'imuna.
3: And the Prophet is our example.
2: والقرآن دستورنا. And the Quran is our constitution. والجهاد سبيلنا. And struggle is our means. والموت في سبيل الله. And dying in the path of Allah. أسماء أماننا. Is the highest of our aspirations. La ilaha illallah. There is no God but Allah. Muhammadur Rasulullah. Muhammad is the messenger of Allah. Sallallahu alayhi wa sallam. Allah's peace and blessings be upon him. وعليها نحيا. And we live by it. وعليها نموت. And we die by it. وعليها نلقى الله. And with it we shall meet Allah. تكبير. تكبير. تكبير. إن صلاتي. Verily my prayer.
3: ونسكي.
2: And my sacrifice.
3: And my sacrifice.
2: ومحياي.
3: ومحياي.
2: And my life.
3: And my life.
2: ومماتي.
3: ومماتي.
2: And my death.
3: And my death.
2: لله.
3: لله.
2: Is only for Allah.
3: Is only for Allah.
2: رب العالمين.
3: رب العالمين.
2: Lord of the worlds.
3: Lord of the world.
2: إنا لله.
3: إنا لله.
2: Verily from Allah do we come. وَإِنَّا إِلَيْهِ رَاجِعُونَ. And verily unto him is our return. تكبير.
3: الله أكبر.
2: تكبير.
3: الله أكبر.
2: تكبير.
3: الله أكبر.
2: We will remind ourselves of the necessity for unity among ourselves. Therefore we will remind ourselves of where Allah makes it imperative upon us to be united, and where Allah forbids us to be disunited. And we will remind ourselves of the instruction from Allah, where Allah says, وَاعْتَصِمُوا بِحَبْلِ اللَّهِ جَمِيعًا وَلَا تَفَرَّقُوا. And when we read it, we will close our eyes, and we will ponder over it, and we will internalize it in our hearts, and we will commit ourselves to it. We may not be holding hands with one another physically, but we will be holding on all together to the rope of Allah. Inshallah.

0: In the name of Allah, who with His name nothing on earth or in the heavens can cause any harm, and He is the all-hearing, the all-knowing. O Allah, I seek refuge in You from insanity, leprosy, and all major illnesses. Allah is the best guardian, and He is the most merciful of the merciful.
1: Hear the difference.

A'udhu billahi minash shaitani rajeem. Bismillahir rahmanir rahim. Welcome to the program Lifestyle Matters with me, Sitara Khawfi. The topic that we are talking about, I think a lot of us can relate to. It's called the chosen one and the forgotten one, favoritism in families. That is something I'm

0: favoritism in families. That is something I'm sure that the ears are like widening. Ooh, this is a topic that we really need to listen to. My guest will be Mohammed Rawood, clinical psychologist. Interesting topic. We are talking about something that happens in more families than anyone wants to admit. In most families, there is an unspoken rule that we are all equal, that we are all loved the same, that nobody is more favored than anyone else. And most parents genuinely believe that. They would be horrified to hear otherwise. But if you grew up in a family with more than one child, was there a child in your family who could do no wrong? Whose achievements were celebrated loudest? Whose mistakes were forgiven quickest? Whose needs always seemed to come first? And was there another child who always seemed to be in trouble, was never quite good enough, who somehow always ended up carrying the blame when things went wrong? If you recognized your family in that description, you are not alone. And if you recognized yourself either as the child who was favored or the child who was not, what you felt growing up was real. The impact it had on you was real. Our guest joins us to talk about what psychologists call the golden child and the scapegoat. How these roles get assigned in families, why parents do it without even knowing they are doing it, and what it costs both children for the rest of their lives. This is a conversation that might be uncomfortable. It might bring up things you have not thought about in years, but it is a conversation that needs to be had. Understanding what happened to you as a child is a first step towards making sure it does not continue to run your life as an adult. We have Mohammed Rawood, who is a clinical psychologist. Mohammed, assalamu alaikum and welcome.
1: Wa alaikum salam.
0: So this topic, it is a very controversial topic, isn't it?
1: Extremely. And I was just saying that when I posted it on social media to obviously advertise the show, it's got so much more traction than when we spoke about the series on infidelity, which I was quite surprised by.
0: Wow.
1: Which just goes to show that it's something that all families struggle with at the moment.
0: I think
1: that the struggle is there, but it's difficult for people to label and to understand. Well, so let's hope we can do that.
0: Most families would never admit to having a favorite child, but you see this every day in your practice. How common is favoritism actually? Do you really see this in your practice?
1: It's like extremely common. So my forte is couples therapy and family therapy. Mm. So I see it all the time. And why I like those two types of therapies is because we need to look at these things holistically. Mm. It's pointless dealing with, for example, you sit with a scapegoat in the room, but they have to go back into this family. So family therapy is therefore something that I get very excited about. So to answer your question, it is extremely common. And you're right, it's almost no parent wants to admit that they have a golden child or that they even have a scapegoat or a black sheep, as people know it. So most parents genuinely believe that they treat their children equally. And they are not lying, because they genuinely do believe it, okay? So what I see every day tells me a very different story. I really sit with adults or family with more than one child who does not have a clear and often painful awareness of where they sit in their family hierarchy. Mm. Often people know, I'm the golden child, I'm the scapegoat, I'm the this, I'm that, they can label it themselves. So who was the favorite, who was not? Who could do no wrong, who could do nothing right? And they know. So they've always known. And even when nobody has ever said it out loud, it's always been known. So what makes this particularly difficult to address is the favoritism, which is really a conscious process. Mm. So remember, we have conscious processes and unconscious processes.
0: Great.
1: So this is an unconscious process for the parent. So it's not deliberate. So let me repeat. The favoritism is really conscious or deliberate, right? So it's not usually a parent sitting down. So if we look at it practically, it's not a parent sitting down and then deciding, I'm going to love you more and I'm going to love you less. That's not what this looks

0: Okay? So it's very subtle. So it's the accumulation of thousands of small moments. Who gets praised more easily? Who gets the benefit of the doubt all of the time? Whose needs are taken more seriously than the other? And which child lights up that parent's face all the time? So children are very sensitive to all of that. And they register every one of those moments, even when the parent does not.
1: Wow.
0: So those moments all add up over the years, so they construct a very clear internal picture in each child of the way they stand in the family. So who is valued, who's tolerated, who is loved unconditionally. That's a big one. And who is the one that has to earn it?
1: Isn't it normally the middle child? I mean, you get the firstborn... You get the second born and you get the third born. The first and the third born are okay. But that middle child is always the one that's got to work harder, do more, put in more effort. So it's called a middle child syndrome.
0: You're absolutely right. So it's middle child syndrome, but it's very different from this topic.
1: Okay.
0: So there is a birth order structure, which we can discuss on another time.
1: Yeah.
0: But in this particular instance, it doesn't matter if it's... Like some people often think the oldest or the youngest is the golden and then the other is not. But this is not that kind of setup, so which we'll soon understand.
1: So were you the golden child?
0: I'll reserve that for now.
1: well, okay. So I think I was the golden child because I was the only girl... grandchild that was around back in the day, so I could get away with murder. And I believe I never saw this, but a lot of school friends will always tell me that I was the teacher's favorite. I never saw that, so I know my one English teacher, he always used to put me in front so that he can see me, and he always... He never ever asked me questions. He'll ask everyone else, but he never ever asked me questions. So I don't understand that. But that favoritism happens so often in families that even an outsider can pick up on it.
0: 100%.
1: And that's a sad part.
0: So there is a third one. Okay. So there's the golden child, there's the scapegoat that we're talking about, and then there's the good child. Okay. So the good child is the one... that will always obey and will always do and will always kind of be on the right path or kind of with family values and things. But it's not as psychologically damaging as with the scapegoat and the golden child. And you'll soon discover a bit later that the golden child may not necessarily be the most psychologically minded one.
1: Ouch. That sounds a little bit...
0: So let's unpack it and see where we go.
1: Yeah, no, definitely. So let's start with the golden child. Who are they and how does that role get assigned?
0: Okay. So the golden child is the child who can do no wrong. Okay? The one in the family that everything gets organized around. So the golden child's schedule is the most important. Okay? So the one whose achievements are celebrated, whose failures are minimized or justified. So we either don't talk about it or we justify it. Whose needs are consistently prioritized. From the outside, they appear to have won the family lottery. Okay? So how the role gets assigned is way more complex than most people realize. Okay? So as we said earlier, it's an unconscious process. The parent doesn't choose one child and say, it's an unconscious process that they somehow just identify that this is the child and I'm going to groom, basically. So the role gets assigned, which is really about the child being objectively more lovable or more capable, right? So it's about that child, what that child represents to the parent. So sometimes the golden child is the one who most resembles the parent, okay? Who reflects the parent's own identity, values, or unfulfilled ambitions in a way that feels affirming. So sometimes it's the firstborn who arrives before the complications of subsequent children, so just as you mentioned. then sometimes it's the child whose personality is simply the easiest for the parent to manage. Or it's the compliant one, or it's the agreeable one, or the one who does not challenge or threaten the parent directly.
1: Okay.
0: So, did you hear that?
1: Mm-hmm.
0: Does not challenge or threaten the parent directly. So they do it subtly, or they just know how to manage.
1: Is this where reverse psychology also comes in?
0: Possibly a bit of manipulation. Who knows? Mm. So in families, the golden child is typically the one who serves the parents' needs for the reflected glory. Okay? So the one whose achievements can be publicly displayed. The one who makes the parent look good. But that is not love. That is utility dressed up as love. Okay? So the golden child who often does not recognize a distinction until much later in life builds their entire sense of self on being that reflection of the parent. So in our community specifically, the golden child is often the eldest or the youngest. But as I said, not necessarily. It's not a rule book, but most commonly it will be the eldest or the youngest.
1: So that's also how controversy comes between siblings, isn't it?
0: 100%. It comes from the parent.
1: Wow. Okay, so let's look at the scapegoat. Who is that child and why do they end up carrying everything that goes wrong in the family? I mean, I've seen this happening, but I never ever thought of it that he or she is the scapegoat.
0: Okay.
1: I always thought it was just them playing out. But now I actually mean, think about it.
0: You mean acting out?
1: Yeah.
0: Yeah, okay. All right. So the scapegoat is the child onto whom the family projects everything it cannot acknowledge about itself. Okay? So the difficult feelings, the failures, the shame, the dysfunction, all of it gets loaded onto this child. Okay? So they become the explanation for everything that goes wrong in the family, the problem, the one who's always in trouble, always causing the drama, always making things difficult. And here's the painful reality. The scapegoat is very often the healthiest child in the family. So stay with me, okay? It's complicated. So I know that sounds counterintuitive, but let's think about it psychologically. The scapegoat is typically the child who cannot pretend. It's difficult for the scapegoat to pretend. The one who felt the dysfunction and reacted honestly. The one who who cried when they were supposed to be fine. The one who got angry when they were supposed to be grateful. The one who asked the questions that nobody was supposed to ask. So their behavior was not the problem. Their behavior was an accurate response to the problematic behavior in the environment or in the family. Okay? But because the family couldn't acknowledge that environment, they had to make the child the problem instead. So rather than identifying our family is dysfunctional, it's easier to say this child is causing the dysfunction in our family. Make sense?
1: Yep, heard it before.
0: Okay, following. So the role gets assigned in various ways. Sometimes the child who is most different from the parent, the one whose personality the parent cannot understand or connect with. Sometimes it's a child who arrived at a difficult time in the parent's life. So this is quite profound.
1: Correct.
0: So this child may have been born during a very difficult time in either just the mother's life or just the father or both of them or a point in the marriage or something. So that's often the scapegoat was born during a very difficult time. So, with family.
1: Do you think that it's right for the parents to take it out on one of the, well, let's just say the baby that she's just given birth to? Do you think that it is fair of them to put it on that child when the child is innocent?
0: Like I said, it's not a right or wrong, and it's not a chosen thing. It's a psychological process. So it's one of those things that you call it's the perfect storm. Everything just falls in that direction.
1: Yeah.
0: Okay. So sometimes it's simply the child who pushed back, who decided not to comply, who insisted on being seen, that they, who they actually were, rather than as the family needs them to be. Remember, the golden child is exactly how the family needs and wants them to be. Correct. The scapegoat kicks against that. Mm. Okay? So once the role is assigned, it becomes self-reinforcing. This is where the psychological damage happens. Mm. So the child is treated as the problem. They begin to behave as the problem. And the family points to that behavior as evidence that they were right. Do you see how the cycle looks?
1: Mm. It's a, you know, what I'm actually thinking now is...
0: Not often that you are lost for words.
1: Look how Shabita's laughing.
0: Yeah, it's not often, eh?
1: So let's take a child. Say there are four siblings in that particular family. And there's one child that acts out. But it acts out more in school than actually when he or she is with the family. Mm-hmm. What is that? Is that to get the attention of the teachers? Is that to get the attention of the parents? Considering that at home, he or she is completely different.
0: So there's a saying that goes, which is completely off topic, but there's a saying that goes, the bully at school is being bullied at home.
1: Yeah.
0: So this is exactly the same scenario. Okay. This child is being treated in a certain way at home, so then they act out at school because the environment at home doesn't allow them to express themselves freely.
1: So something like this can lead to a child to think, to get suicidal thoughts?
0: 100%.
1: So for me, it's just maybe it's because I don't have any children. And there's only one niece, my brother's daughter. But for me, I just find it so difficult to understand why parents does that to their children. Why, even though they don't realize it. Mm. But I'm sure that as time went along, they could have picked up that, you know what, I'm being different with all my kids, and that's wrong.
0: You see, that's the danger of psychotherapy. I always say it's the best thing that can happen to you, but it's also the danger.
1: Yeah.
0: It will highlight everything that you have either chosen to overlook or that you've completely overlooked all the time. And you'll often find, I always tell my patients when I see them in the beginning, it's going to get messy before it gets better.
1: Yeah, that's for sure.
0: Because you're going to start thinking and seeing things that you never thought about before. Mm. You probably did, but you bedded it in the subconscious because it's easier.
1: Yeah.
0: It's safer to just hide those emotions. Mm. But it's a difficult process once it's identified.
1: Mm.
0: And often, unfortunately, by the time this kind of thing surfaces, like you won't really find young children identifying, oh, that's a scapegoat, that's the golden child. Mm. It's in the adulthood. And when it comes out in adulthood, the parents are often older.
1: Mm.
0: So number one, they don't maybe have the emotional, physical or psychological capacity to deal with it or to shift the thinking.
1: Mm.
0: So that's one of the biggest challenges.
1: Mm.
0: And the damage has been done already.
1: Mm.
0: So how do you undo that?
1: Mm. Well, I mean, you can't really undo it unless you sit everybody down and talk to them, isn't
0: exactly.
1: it? Have a healthy conversation. You know, I've been watching quite a few reels. I'm actually hooked on them. And a lot of them I watch where there's children involved.
0: Mm.
1: And it is, you know, it is sad to see how, even though it is just a series or a film or whatever, but the thing is they bring reality into that particular reel. And you'll always find there's two children. The one gets treated better than the other one, which is reality. And sometimes the parents or the step-parents, for that matter, cannot see the wrong that they're doing or they just ignore it.
0: Mm.
1: Is that also in real life?
0: Look, I think it's human nature to kind of lean toward the person or the thing or the whatever that's more aligned with where you are.
1: Yeah.
0: The minute somebody is unaligned or disaligned with you, it becomes a problem.
1: Mm.
0: And it doesn't necessarily mean it only happens in families.
1: Yeah.
0: Mm. For example, if you're at work, you have work colleagues, you will naturally lean toward the ones that's aligned to you.
1: Correct.
0: And then you will have an issue with the ones that don't.
1: Mm.
0: So that's unfortunately how the psyche operates.
1: Well, that is why Mohammed is here, to sort out our psyche for us. Mohammed, parents would be horrified to hear themselves described this way. Do they even know they are doing it, or are they like subconsciously doing it and not really realizing what harm am I causing?
0: So remember, subconscious things that we do subconsciously, we don't think about.
1: Yeah, exactly.
0: It's like your automatic software in your body, in your brain. So you're just doing it. You don't really think. You don't physically say, oh, this is my golden child and this is what I'm doing.
1: Yeah, yeah.
0: You need to be able to do the work to recognize that. So most parents don't know that they're doing it. And I want to hold that honestly because it matters for how we understand the whole dynamic, right?
1: Correct.
0: So the parent who creates the golden child and the scapegoat is really doing so with a conscious, malicious intent. So there's no malicious intent involved, right?
1: Mm-hmm.
0: So what they are doing is responding to their own unresolved wounds. Okay? Stay with me.
1: Mm-hmm.
0: Their own unmet needs, so their own unprocessed history in ways that directly harm their children without their awareness, okay? So the parent who gravitates toward the golden child is often gravitating toward the version of themselves that they wish they were, okay? Or the validation they never received from their own parents. The child who reflects that back gets the warmth and the praise because you're giving me, you're fulfilling a deficit of mine. Okay? So, in ways that directly harm their children without their awareness. Okay? So, the parent who scapegoats a child is often projecting onto that child the parts of them they cannot accept.
1: Mm-hmm.
0: Let me repeat.
1: Okay.
0: The parent who scapegoats a child is often projecting onto that child the parts of themselves they cannot accept. So the child who is most like the parent, like the parent's own rejected self, or who triggers the parent's own shame and becomes the container for everything the parent needs to disown. Okay? So none of this is happening consciously. I'm going to keep repeating that.
1: Yeah.
0: All of it's happening on a subconscious level. But the fact that the unconscious does not reduce the, it doesn't mean the harm isn't there. Right? So even though you're doing it unconsciously, remember you are still causing the harm.
1: Exactly.
0: So it just means that the parent, if they were ever to genuinely examine their own behavior, and that's the most difficult thing for us as human beings, is to look toward the self and recognize, you know, maybe this is something in myself that I need to work on.
1: You know, you're talking about that when, okay, I grew up in a home where my parents loved me, but they never ever showed that love, you know, that that is more prominent in this day and age. I mean, my parents come from the complete old school where I'm the mother, I'm the father, and you just do what. But we know that deep down, they always loved us. And I vowed and promised I would never, ever do that with my child. So with my son, I used to tell him every single day in the morning, we get up in the afternoon if I phone him, in the evening before we go, I always told him how much he loves, how much I love him. And that stems from the fact that my parents never did it. So now I'm doing it because I want my child to feel that love.
0: Look, we also need to understand that our parents come from a very different generation.
1: Correct.
0: It comes from a generation where all you needed to do was survive. So you need to get up, go to work, eat, and sleep. That was life. There was no time for anything else.
1: Correct.
0: Emotions were never spoken about. Emotions were never understood. And I think that if those things were addressed in our older generations, we'd have had a very different product of the present generation.
1: I agree with you, because come to think about it, my parents, the love that they never showed to us as children,
0: They showed to their grandchildren. 100%.
1: Because, I mean, my son was the world for them, you know. My mother would go out of her way, my dad would go out of his way for him. So all that love that we never got, they put it onto the child.
0: So remember, becoming a grandparent is one of the best privileges.
1: Oh, yeah.
0: Simply because you are able to give parenting a second chance.
1: Correct.
0: Without the responsibility of work and this and that and the other. Mm. Basically, in your retired phase,
1: yeah.
0: you can literally just be present with the child and have fun with him. And that's the privilege of being a grandparent. You often hear people tell their parents, you never allowed me to do that.
1: Yeah, that's true.
0: But what may have been the case in at the time is they didn't really have the capacity to deal with what you were doing.
1: Correct.
0: It's not that you weren't allowed to do it. Mm. They didn't have the capacity. Mm. And I think the important thing for us to also realize is that we don't hold judgment toward our parents.
1: Yeah. Mm.
0: They did the best they could with what they had and what they knew.
1: Agree.
0: But we are in a different generation. Mm. And we need to take heed of what psychological damage is and how it manifests in children, what they do in their adolescence, and then how they become as spouses and then parents again.
1: Yeah. You know, I see this happening a lot. Like, even in my family, I can see how the grandparents are so different to the children than the way that they were towards us. But I always found it so fascinating to see that paradigm shift from not showing any emotions to showing over enough emotions for their grandchildren. But I see where you're coming from as well. And I agree, our parents had to work very hard back then. They had a shop that they stood in. They never got to see you.
0: Mm.
1: Because by the time they come home, you're already in bed. By the time they leave, you are still getting up to go to school.
0: Mm.
1: So for the parents, for the modern parents, what is it that they can actually do to make sure that there isn't such a thing called favoritism? Is that something that can be controlled or can't it?
0: As you heard, that the scapegoat and the golden child is filling deficits.
1: Okay.
0: So if you are able to recognize as a parent, these are my deficits that I need to fulfill and to work on, then automatically this golden child scapegoat thing won't happen because you've dealt with your own traumas.
1: Yeah.
0: So you are not projecting that onto either child to fulfill either of your psychological deficits.
1: You know, talking about old traumas, and I know it's a conversation for another time, it's actually sad when one thinks about it that because of what you went through, you are kind of taking it out on your own children to make up for what they did to you. And that's actually quite sad. So what does growing up as a golden child actually do to a person? Because from the outside, it looks like they got the better deal. Yeah, truly.
0: So even me, as a psychologist.
1: I thought you were going to say your golden child.
0: No. When I was writing the content for this and sort of doing a bit of research, I always thought that we should feel most sorry for the scapegoat.
1: Mm.
0: But you will soon hear why we feel sorry for the golden child.
1: Maybe there's a lot that the parents expect from him or her.
0: Yeah, so that looks like it's a shocker for you. Mm. So from the outside, it looks like it's like you're winning, okay? And that's precisely the trap.
1: Mm.
0: So the golden child grows up receiving conditional love, okay? Love that is contingent on performance, on achievement, on being the version of themselves the family needs them to be. So it's what the family needs them to be, not what they want to be.
1: Mm-hmm.
0: So they learn very early that their worth is attached to what they produce and reflect rather than who they actually are as human beings.
1: Mm.
0: So that's not security.
1: Mm.
0: That is a very dangerous foundation to build a sense of self on.
1: Mm.
0: So what I see in adults who grow up as the golden child is a specific kind of anxiety that they often cannot name or explain.
1: Mm.
0: Right? So it's a chronic fear of failure that is completely disproportionate to their actual circumstances.
1: Mm.
0: So because they have been enormously successful by the external measure, so what you can see, a profound difficulty tolerating criticism because of their sense of self-worth was built on being way beyond criticism.
1: Mm.
0: So a deep uncertainty about whether they are loved for themselves or for what they present and achieve.
1: Mm.
0: And that's a hard one.
1: That is a hard one.
0: So they also typically carry an enormous amount of guilt. Somewhere underneath a golden child's identity is an awareness, sometimes conscious, sometimes not, of what is happening to the sibling who is carrying everything they were protected from. Do you understand?
1: Mm-hmm.
0: So the golden child is somehow recognizing that my sibling is carrying all the burdens of the family. Mm-hmm. And
1: so
0: all the
1: focus.
0: So there's a silent guilt that they sit with. Okay? So that awareness is painful and it produces guilt that never gets processed because there was no language for it or permission to feel it.
1: Mm-hmm.
0: Remember I spoke about it earlier, where the older generation never had the language to sort of speak about it.
1: Correct.
0: So then there becomes a specific loneliness. The golden child was never truly known. They were celebrated. So they were displayed, they were used as the mirror for the parents' needs, but genuinely known, seen as a full, complex, imperfect human being, and loved for all of it and often not.
1: Mm.
0: So they performed a role, and the performance, however, well received, is exhausting and ultimately hollow. So in the mid-adulthood, so we're now talking 40s onward, you start feeling that hollowness. You start feeling, what am I actually being loved for? What am I loved for?
1: So being a golden child is not all as easy as what we think it is, eh?
0: Myself, I also thought it was very different
1: until
0: now. So the burden that the golden child carries is much harder, and they have a very low sense of self.
1: Mm.
0: And you will find that the golden child is often extremely defensive.
1: Mm.
0: They can't take criticism. Criticism looks like an attack rather than maybe I can learn something about myself.
1: I know what I've also heard quite often is the golden child that will tell the scapegoat, I wish we could reverse.
0: Mm.
1: I wish you could take what is given to me and I will become you because then I can act out. And that is quite sad. So a message has come in and says, Assalamu alaikum, I just need advice, Kanala. I have two boys a year apart. The youngest one is special needs. I feel I treated them both the same. However, whenever there's a disagreement, both say that I'm making more of the one than the other. My answer is always, it's because I treat both of them the same way that they can say something like that. How do I get it to them that I love them both the same way? However, I was a scapegoat of our family and knows exactly how it feels. And I vowed never to treat my kids that way.
0: Sure, that's a book. What a complex one.
1: Mm.
0: So, golden child scapegoat is very different from favoritism.
1: Yeah.
0: It looks very different, okay? And in this instance, the special needs child needs more attention. They
1: Correct.
0: Have more physical or even maybe psychological needs. Mm. We don't know what the special needs are.
1: Yeah.
0: So that constant reassurance and maybe educating the child that doesn't have special needs that this is what the condition is about, and this is what it is. Because often education calms the nervous system.
1: Yeah.
0: If you understand something better, you can calm the nervous system.
1: Correct.
0: And the person that sent the message says he or she comes from being the scapegoat in their family.
1: She was.
0: So that also filters into how you then suddenly identify another scapegoat in your family, because that's what you experienced. That was your life.
1: Could it also be that because she was a scapegoat in her family, she doesn't want that to be repeated with her children? So, I mean, she says she treats them both equally. She loves them both equally. But perhaps subconsciously there's something behind it.
0: So this is the thing, okay? People need to understand. It's not about admitting whether you have a favorite child or not.
1: Okay.
0: Each child is born at a different time of your life.
1: Mm.
0: You have different capacity as a parent when you are 25 than when you are 35 and so forth, right?
1: Mm-hmm.
0: So the first thing to recovery with anything is to admit that I'm doing something wrong, number one. Mm. And number two is that I do need to love each of my children differently. Mm. Doesn't mean there's a favorite or lesser,
1: yeah,
0: but I need to love them differently because each child has different needs, mm, be it special needs or not.
1: Yeah.
0: You'll know that you have a stronger child that can kind of go out into the world and do their thing. And then there's another child that needs lots of nurturing, lots of reassurance, mm, lots of validation. So it doesn't necessarily mean you love the one child more than the other. You, yeah, just love them differently. Mm. And if they can identify that, it'll make things so much easier.
1: So what must this listener do to make them understand that she loves them equally?
0: You don't make...
1: I'm saying she, yeah, all the time because I'm assuming it's, okay, it's a mother.
0: That's fine. So you don't make somebody do anything.
1: Mm-hmm.
0: Children learn from behavior. Children learn from things that they see, mm, not things that you say.
1: Okay.
0: So just change behavior, be more conscious, mm, and the things around you will change. Mm. But having a sit down and having this deep discussion, we also don't know how old our children are that the person's referring to. Yeah. Did they
1: I
0: say?
1: I don't think that they said. Let me just have a look. It's two boys. They are a year apart, the youngest.
0: No, yeah, they don't say the age.
1: No, they don't
0: so we
1: age.
0: Don't know where they are, mm, at if a deep psychological conversation. That's what I'm saying. Mm. It's more important to shift the unconscious stuff. Mm. And hoping it'll filter into. But you meet your child where you are psychologically.
1: Mm.
0: So you need to understand that in any relationship, mm, be it in a marriage, a friendship, or whatever, there are two people involved, mm, at the same time. It's a dynamic.
1: Okay.
0: So there's no one that's to be blamed for anything. Mm. We all have a role in a relationship. Mm.
1: If this listener can just send a message to say how old the children are, you know, just so that we have an idea, mm, of what is happening. So I want to look at a scenario of a couple who's been fighting all the time. They're standing on the verge of divorce. But now the wife finds out she's pregnant. But she doesn't want to be with this man, even though she's pregnant from, you know, it's his child. Does there come a time when the mother or the father will take out their frustrations on that child because they never wanted to have, and I say this, mm, with absolute respect, that they didn't want to have the child, it just so happened that you fell pregnant.
0: So remember, when you go through something psychologically yourself, mm, whatever it is,
1: yeah,
0: you may be ill, you may be going through a divorce, you may be whatever, you can name whatever. When the child is born, they are born into that psychological state.
1: Mm.
0: And the beginning years of a child is most important. Mm. So if you don't have the emotional capacity to be able to meet the child's needs, that's where this naturally manifests.
1: Okay, so being in that situation, say me for example, I'm on the verge of divorce. I found out that I'm pregnant and I have to stay married to this man for the duration of my pregnancy. And more hatred starts building up towards the child. As a mother-to-be, what is the step that she needs to take?
0: Get psychological help. We meet people and we meet children in the psychological state that we are. And that's why I say, there's no judgment held at the person.
1: Mm.
0: So, for example, if you know that you were born at a time when your parents just got divorced or were having a difficult time, whatever, it means that your mother or father was psychologically unavailable to you.
1: Mm.
0: So that caused a certain... So the thing with therapy, we know that we can't go and undo the past.
1: Yeah, correct.
0: And people always say, why must I talk about things that happened in the past? Mm. The past makes you understand where you are.
1: Mm. It's important.
0: And how you developed into what's currently happening,
1: mm,
0: with you.
1: Mm.
0: So if you can go to therapy, get an understanding of what's happening,
1: mm,
0: you can make a lot more sense of things. So that's what it is. It's not holding judgment,
1: mm,
0: not holding a grudge against our parents and going home and say, yes, it's you, it's you, it's you, it's, yeah, your fault. because you didn't raise me. Because often you'll hear parents say, what do you think I did and what kind of parent was I? It's not about that. It will be so much more simpler if a parent can say, if that argument or conversation ever comes up with a child, for the parent to just say, you know what, that was such a difficult time for me. And I'm sorry that I wasn't emotionally available to you then. But we can do it differently now. Rather than arguing and saying, I did this and I did that and didn't you see I did this and didn't you see I did. That's not what the conversation should be about.
1: I agree with what you're saying, because a lot of people can pick up on negativity from the parents. So the minute negativity comes in, the parents kind of try to make sure that they are there for the kids and to make sure that, you know, nothing negative goes to them. Now, the scapegoat, what does the experience do to a child's sense of who they are? I know if I was a scapegoat, it would most probably have been nerve-wracking.
0: So it's one of the most psychologically damaging experiences that any child can have, because it comes from the people who are supposed to be our source of safety and validation.
1: Correct.
0: Right? So when you grow up being consistently identified as the problem, and when your needs are dismissed, your feelings are invalidated, then your behavior becomes evidence of your fundamental deficiency. So you internalize that narrative. But what you cannot internalize is the fact that the developmental capacity to say that my family is distorted is a distorted view of me and I reject it. And often you find that's what scapegoats are saying.
1: Yeah.
0: They're saying, this is dysfunctional, it's not working, I'm stepping back.
1: And
0: that's how this person or this child then becomes the problem in the family.
1: And I think also, because they know they're going to be blamed, they kind of just shrug their shoulders and say, whatever, you know, it's obviously the blame is going to fall on me. So this listener that sent in that question, she says they are 26 and 27 years old. Special needs, one is dyslexic and
0: Asperger's.
1: And yes, I gave more attention to him while growing, hospitals in and out, struggling through his school years. That is quite, I mean, it's a difficult situation.
0: And so Asperger's is now out of the DSM-5. It's no longer there. It's now part of the autistic spectrum disorder.
1: So what is Asperger's?
0: It's like, I don't know if you've ever watched the movie Rain Man.
1: Yeah.
0: Back in the day with Dustin Hoffman. Watch it again, you'll understand a bit of Asperger's.
1: Okay.
0: But it's now completely, it's now called autism spectrum disorder.
1: Okay.
0: So you get high functioning and low functioning people on the spectrum.
1: Okay.
0: Okay. But so people with autistic traits or Asperger's in this case have very poor social cues.
1: Okay.
0: So they're the kind of people that just, they're not rude, but they're just going to jump in the middle of the queue and just stand there and smile at you, and they don't realize what they need to do. They have a very dry sense of humor. They don't understand idioms and all that kind of things. You must be very black and white.
1: Okay.
0: So if you're going to make a joke and expect them to catch it, they're not going to catch it. So that child or person, adult now, does need a bit more nurturing, because they need more understanding from how people socially converse.
1: Would it have made a big difference if the kids were younger and if she had changed and did things differently?
0: So here's the magic of therapy and psychology, is that you don't have to worry about how much time has passed.
1: Okay.
0: The damage has been caused. Just look at where we are now and what can we do to repair going forward.
1: Okay.
0: It's as simple as that. Because people think, for example, these kids are 25 and
1: 26, sorry.
0: What's the point of having a conversation of what's happened 25 years ago? No point. But sitting down and recognizing and saying and being open and vulnerable and saying, this is what's happened. We now realize it. We can understand it. We can identify it. Let's, as a family, work together as to how we move forward.
1: I think the most important thing to take from that is identify it. And I'm sure, inshallah, this parent will sit down with her children and speak to them and find out, well, not find out, but just to see where else they can actually fix something. Okay, so there's often a specific dynamic between the golden child and the scapegoat themselves. What does that relationship look like?
0: It's a very interesting relationship. So it's one of the most complicated sibling relationships that exists. And it's almost always characterized by a profound ambivalence on both sides that neither person fully understands. So the scapegoat typically experiences a combination of resentment and longing toward the golden child. Mm. Right? So the resentment is obvious.
1: Yeah.
0: The person received what I was denied. Mm. The person was protected when I was exposed. The person was celebrated while I was criticized. Mm. So that resentment is legitimate. And it is really fully processed because it was never safe to express it. Because the minute they spoke about it, they'd be shut down. But the longing is equally real and much less acknowledged. So the scapegoat often loves the golden child sibling quite deeply.
1: Mm.
0: Because they grew up with him. They share the same history and they're part of the same family.
1: Mm.
0: The part of them still yearns for that family approval that they never received.
1: Mm.
0: And they admire the golden child for having achieved what they could not.
1: Mm.
0: But the golden child, on the other hand, is usually carrying more guilt and conflict than the family allows them to show. This is important. So I'll repeat.
1: Mm.
0: The golden child is usually carrying more guilt and conflict than the family allows them to show. So they often knew at some level that this dynamic is unjust and that the sibling was carrying something that was not necessarily theirs to carry.
1: Mm.
0: But speaking about that, siding with a scapegoat is now challenging the family narrative. You see how complicated it becomes.
1: It does.
0: So they are then threatened in their own position. So they stay quiet because they benefited from the dynamic.
1: Mm.
0: So while feeling very uncomfortable about it, that discomfort hardens over time into their own defensiveness and then they create distance. Okay? So what makes healing this relationship so difficult is that it requires both people to revise the story they were given.
1: Mm.
0: So the golden child has to acknowledge that their position came at a cost to their sibling.
1: Mm.
0: And the scapegoat has to grieve not just the parent relationship, but the sibling relationship they deserved and never had. So both are significant and both painful undertakings.
1: And I think that is also where a lot of kids have this rivalry between themselves, the siblings.
0: Mm.
1: It's because the one doesn't want to admit that he or she is a golden child. The other one knows that he or she is a scapegoat, so they kind of accept that. But also, everything is like thrown in front of their face, isn't
0: it? It's very enmeshed. It's very mixed.
1: Wow.
0: It's so hard to... It's like when you throw a box of puzzle pieces on the table, you don't immediately know how to start putting them together.
1: Wow.
0: But they are there.
1: Sure. Well, our time has come to an end, Mohammed. You know, it's always when we get into things, and I mean, it's the first time that Mohammed got me lost at words as well. Mohammed, jazakallah khair so much for joining us. Well, as we've heard, the roles we are given in childhood can have a lasting impact on how we see ourselves and relate to others. Whether you identified with a golden child, the scapegoat, or even recognize some of these patterns within your own family, understanding them is often the first step towards healing. A sincere thank you, Shukran Kathiran, to our guests for helping us unpack this important and often difficult conversation.

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